0: and a saying about this subject and that subject. We've gone through many so far, and we still have some left to go. If you didn't get the study guide for this series, it would be especially helpful, because all of these scriptures are laid out in the study guide, along with exercises for you to do to internalize this material into your own spiritual life. The study guide is beautifully designed and ready for you. If you would like to get a copy of it, you can go to davidjeremiah.org, and there you will find out how to order the study guide and the audio set of teachings on CD. And these will help you, whether you're just reviewing it for yourself or teaching a small group or however you involve yourself in the Word of God. So prayer is a wonderful subject to study. It's a very hard thing to master. And most of us would say, when the subject is prayer, I'm already guilty before it starts. But let me just tell you, we can learn so much from the book of Proverbs that will help us as we develop our prayer life. Here's part one.
1: The book of Proverbs speaks only a few times about prayer, 3 or 4 times. And the one message that it gives to us is that prayer, true prayer, belongs to the righteous. It belongs to God's people. How many of you know that only God's people get their prayers answered? That's the truth. The only prayer that God hears from somebody who's not a Christian is, God, be merciful to me, a sinner. And then they become Christians, and then God hears their prayers. When we pray as God's people, God hears us, and He especially delights in the prayers of those who walk uprightly. There are 3 proverbs that tell us that. Proverbs 15:8 says, "The sacrifice of the wicked is an abomination to the Lord, but the prayer of the upright is His delight." God loves the prayers of those who walk uprightly. Proverbs 15:29 is an echo. It says, "The Lord is far from the wicked, but He hears the prayer of the righteous." And Proverbs 28:9 says, "One who turns away his ear from hearing the law, even his prayer is abomination." All 3 of these verses from the Proverbs, the very few mentions of prayer, and as far as I know, no mention of thanksgiving in the book of Proverbs, all remind us of one truth: that God loves the prayers of His people. And whenever we hear verses like this, or we say things like this, or we think thoughts like this, we always assume that the prayers God loves to hear are the prayers of supplication and intercession, prayers where we come to God with our needs and He hears us and He answers us. And I'm sure that's included in the proverb. But I have to tell you that I believe God delights in the prayers of thanksgiving from His people. How many of you as parents know that there's a certain kind of joy in meeting the needs of your children when they come to you, and there's something you can do to meet that need, and you say to them, "I'm glad you asked," most of the time. But I want to tell you something. There is some kind of joy when they think about it and they come back and say, "Thank you. Can I get a witness?" Or when you get a little card like I got from one of my children expressing gratitude for things I had forgotten that I'd even done. That is a delight to a father's heart. How must God Almighty delight in the prayers of thanksgiving that come from His people? And unfortunately, I have to believe that God is more delighted in the month of Thanksgiving than He is in any other time during the year, because we sort of focus our attention on it, and maybe we offer our thanks to God more, but we ought to be thankful all the time. And the Bible has no mention of the holiday of Thanksgiving, because there is no such thing in heaven. Thanksgiving should be the heart cry of every one of God's children. I hope that I can encourage you to make this a very special time in your life, when we couple together the delight of the Lord with the thanksgiving of His people. Now, if you open your Bibles and just begin to read them from the beginning to the end, you will discover that there is a priority of the prayer of thanksgiving in the Word of God. It's an unnatural thing for an unbeliever to be thankful. If he's thankful, it's not normal, it's unnatural. But it is a normal and natural and spiritual thing for somebody who knows God through Jesus Christ to have a heart of gratitude. In fact, Our very audience with God, our very prayer to God is to be prefaced with thanksgiving. How many of you know that it says in Psalm 100 that we're to enter his gates, how? With thanksgiving, and into his courts with praise, and be thankful to him and bless his name. In the Old Testament, the expression of gratitude was given such prominence, listen now, that certain members of the priesthood were assigned the sole task of leading the congregation in thanksgiving. That was their only duty. That's what they did. What do you do in the church? Well, I'm in charge of thanksgiving. And if you read in the Old Testament, the book of 1 Chronicles, chapter 16 and verse 4, it says this, and he appointed some of the Levites to minister before the ark of the Lord to commemorate, to thank, and to praise the Lord God of Israel. Later on in 2 Chronicles, it says, and Hezekiah appointed the divisions of the priests and the Levites according to their divisions, each man according to his service, the priests and Levites for burnt offerings and peace offerings, to serve, to give thanks, and to praise in the gates of the camp of the Lord. And later on, when this was revisited in the book of Nehemiah, we see the same thing again. Now at the dedication of the wall of Jerusalem, they sought out the Levites in all their places to bring them to Jerusalem to celebrate the dedication with gladness, both with thanksgivings and singings, with cymbals and string instruments and harps. In the Old Testament, thanksgiving was such a priority, they had a special section of the clergy that did nothing but lead people in thanksgiving. And as you look at the Old Testament, you discover it mentions the importance and the priority of thanksgiving in their life. For instance, let me just give you one example. The man Daniel, who we read about in Daniel 6:10, it says, when Daniel knew that the writing was signed, he went home, and in his upper room with his windows open toward Jerusalem, he knelt down on his knees three times that day, and he prayed, and he gave thanks before his God, as was his custom since the early days. We have to sort of pump everybody up every November about the importance of thanksgiving, but I don't think that was true in the Old Testament. They had a regular regime for making sure people always were thankful before God. And in the New Testament, we are repeatedly enjoined to give thanks always for all things. This is not optional, friends. We don't get to vote on this one. The Bible says, in everything, give thanks, for this is the will of God in Christ Jesus concerning you. There's no such thing as an obedient, ungrateful Christian. If you're a Christian and you're obedient, you will be thankful. Gratitude is the attitude of every spirit-filled believer. The Bible says, therefore by him let us continually offer the sacrifice of praise to God, that is the fruit of our lips, giving thanks to his name, Hebrews 13:15. Now you can't be any clearer than this. God expects us to be thankful. And whenever you stop becoming thankful in your spirit, you begin to push God to the perimeter of your life, and before you know it, even as a believer, you can live as a practical atheist, living your life for the commercial things that happen, but never understanding that behind it all is the hand of Almighty God. Paul notes here that the believer should literally excel in the New Testament. When you read the New Testament and you recognize what's going on in the New Testament, you realize that Paul is the one who teaches us from the New Testament perspective how to make central the purpose of giving thanks. Let me just give you some references. And I'm going to give you a lot of scriptures today, because what I want to do as the result of this message is to give you the impression that the whole Bible is about thanksgiving, because it is. From the beginning to the end, it is a continual, constant theme. Colossians 2, 6, and 7, as you therefore have received Christ Jesus as Lord, walk in him, rooted and grounded in the faith as you have been taught, abounding in it with thanksgiving. Paul is saying that we should excel in giving thanks, abounding in thanksgiving. The expression of gratitude should be always on our lips. It should be a constant feature of the way we handle life. Thanksgiving should be one of our great strengths, from the sheer amount of practice that we get every day just being thankful. What does it look like when you have that kind of a spirit? Well, when Paul was writing to the Ephesians, he told them that that sort of a spirit was the result of being filled with the Holy Spirit. Now listen to these words and try to get a picture of the kind of person who's living like this verse describes. Listen carefully. Ephesians 5. And do not be drunk with wine, or is in excess, but be filled with the Spirit, speaking to one another in psalms and hymns and spiritual songs, singing and making melody in your heart to the Lord, giving thanks always for all things to God the Father in the name of the Lord Jesus Christ, submitting one to another in the fear of God. What does a thankful person look like? What does he act like? How can you identify him? My friends, you can pick him out of a crowd. When you walk into a room, you can tell somebody who's filled with the Spirit with a thankful heart. Don't you just like to rub up against them? Don't you like to be in their presence? When you leave, you feel so refreshed having been with them. You feel like you want to go and do better, that you want to be more thankful. And sometimes these people, as I have been learning in the last several years, are people who have suffered greatly, who have gone through terrible, terrible times of sickness and anguish and brokenness. And somehow out of the brokenness, the sweet perfume of gratitude is everywhere apparent. And you just marvel. And the thing that you say is, that's not normal. And you know what? It isn't normal. It's spiritual. It's the result of being filled with the Spirit of God. If we want to be happy, if we want to celebrate, we should do it spiritually. We do this by filling our minds and our hearts with thanksgiving so that our gratitude overflows into songs of praise to the Lord. Psalm 69:30 says, I will praise the name of God with a song and I will magnify him with thanksgiving. So the priority of thanksgiving is everywhere in the Bible. It's not just a few texts that God put in there so we'd have something to preach on during Thanksgiving. It's everywhere in the Bible. When I became sensitized to this, I wrote a book on the Spirit of God. I did a whole chapter on gratitude because I couldn't get over how much there was in the Bible. There's no lack of text for Thanksgiving Sunday, let me tell you that. Because the Bible is so pregnant with the truth of the thankful heart. And of course, as you take this and you study it and you lay it all out on paper, you begin to see that there are certain things that God tells us to be thankful for. And we see some of the purposes of thanksgiving. Of all the people in the Bible, nobody that I know was more thankful than Paul. In all of his letters, gratitude drips from the pages. His instruction to us is that we are to be a thankful people. And when we think about the man who wrote it, it is even more meaningful to us. How many of you know Paul didn't live in a penthouse? Paul didn't live in a palace. Paul spent most of his time behind bars, doing time. He was always in trouble, and the words of praise are more dominant in one of his section of letters. You know what those letters are called? Listen, they're called the prison epistles. In the prison epistles, you find so much about gratitude. And when I see that, I think, you know, this guy must have some kind of something that's different than what I notice around us today. Here he is in the midst of pain and suffering and pressure, and it's not deserved. And yet he always finds something to be thankful for. When you look at his life, it was one life of misery. He was stoned at Lystra. He was driven out of Thessalonica. He was rejected at Athens. He was jailed in Philippi. He was apprehended at Caesarea. He was taken as a prisoner to Rome, released, and then put in prison again. He was put in a dungeon, and ultimately he was martyred. If you want to read an accurate account of his troubles, go to 2 Corinthians chapter 11. This has a special meaning to me. I just need to remind you of this. 2 Corinthians chapter 11. If you want to see what this man went through, here's a little list. And this is what we ought to read before we read all the things for which he was thankful. And I need to tell you, some of you know this. When I was sick in the hospital, I got a card from somebody. It was made down in Greenville, North Carolina, at a special greeting card company. And this card was supposed to be a get well card. And on the front of the card were the words of 2 Corinthians chapter 11. It was in a stack of all of the other Get Well cards trying to encourage me. And this is what it said, beginning at verse 24. From the Jews, 5 times I received 40 stripes minus one. 3 times I was beaten with rods. Once I was stoned. 3 times I was shipwrecked. A night and a day I've been in the deep. I'm thinking, who sent me such a sorry card? In journeys often, in perils of waters, in perils of robbers, in perils of my own countrymen, in perils, this is all on the front of a Get Well card. In weariness and toil and sleeplessness often, beside the other things, what comes upon me daily, who is weak and I am not weak. And I read that whole thing and I thought, man, this is really sad that someone would be so sick in their thoughts that they would send somebody who's suffering a card like this. And then I opened it up and on the inside were these words, so how you been? Isn't that great? I felt better immediately. And I only tell you that because while we're laughing, it was no laughing matter for Paul, was it? Paul went through some very difficult times, and yet out of the brokenness of his life and the difficulty that he faced came this aroma of thanksgiving that's everywhere present. And I went through his epistles and I just wrote down some of the things he was thankful for to help me know some of the things I ought to be thankful for. First of all, he was thankful for salvation in Jesus Christ. At the end of 2 Corinthians chapter 9, he says, thanks be to God for his unspeakable gift. Romans 6:17, but God be thanked that though you were slaves of sin, you obeyed from the heart that form of doctrine to which you were delivered. Maybe you can't remember that far back when you got saved. But most of us remember when we were saved and how God came and through his wonderful Son, the Lord Jesus Christ, gave us salvation. One of the things about Paul that I've noticed is that when he's writing his epistles, they're all very logical and very sequential and very in order until he thinks about his own salvation. Then he goes off on a rabbit trail for 5 or 6 verses and talks about how wonderful it is to be a Christian. There's a hymn that was written, and it's been wonderfully used of the Lord over the years. And I'm going to read the hymn, which you probably won't recognize, but when I read the chorus, you will. The hymn goes like this. Some thank the Lord for friends and home, for mercies sure and sweet. But I would praise him for his grace. In prayer, I would repeat. Some thank him for the flowers that grow, some for the stars that shine. My heart is filled with joy and praise because I know he's mine. I trust in him from day to day. I prove his saving grace. I'll sing this song of praise to him until I see his face. You know what the chorus is? Thank you, Lord, for saving.

0: That's the greatest thing we have, isn't it? When we have Jesus Christ and we have salvation, everything else can be fallen apart. But if it's well with our soul, oh my, are we rich. Because that's an eternal blessing no one can ever take from us. Let me hurry on. We should be thankful for the strength that God gives us. 1 Corinthians 1:4 says, I thank my God always concerning you for the grace of God which was given to you by Jesus Christ. We should be thankful for spiritual fellowship. Over and over again in the scripture, we find this. 2 Thessalonians 1:3 says, we are bound to thank God always for you, brethren, as it is fitting, because your faith grows exceedingly and the love of every one of you all abounds each toward the other. Have you ever given thanks to the Lord for the fellowship you have with God's people? You know what you need to do is spend about 6 weeks on a mission field where there's only one or two other Christians, and then come home and look around in church some Sunday and say, look at all of these people who love the Lord the way I love the Lord and how blessed I am to be with them. That's why when we put together opportunities for us to get to know one another in groups and in Sunday school classes, you ought to run toward that as Christians who love the fellowship of God's people. We have something uniquely special that you cannot describe, you can only experience. And if you know the Lord, you are instantly grafted to everyone else who knows the Lord. And you have oneness and fellowship, and you ought to be thankful for it. You ought to be thankful for the sustenance of God's Word. The Thessalonian believers were a special group of people who loved the Word of God. For in 1 Thessalonians chapter 2, Paul wrote about them. He said, for this reason, we also thank God without ceasing, because when you received the Word of God, which you heard from us, you welcomed it not as the Word of men, but as it is in truth, the Word of God, which effectively works in you who believe. Do you thank God for the Word of God, which effectively works in you that believe? My friends, God's Word is something that strengthens and sustains us and helps us. I preached in North Carolina, and I wasn't feeling very well. I was starting, I thought, to get the flu. And I said to my wife, I don't know how I'm going to do this. I'm going to stand up here and preach in front of all these people, and then I have to stand in line for 2 hours and shake hands and sign books. I don't have the strength. This is going to be interesting. So I went to the church, and I went back in the back room, and I shut the door, and I had an hour before the service started, and I just got my Bible out, and I didn't think about doing this. I just sat down, and I began to read through the scripture. I started at a place where I had left off, and I began to read. I never had anything quite like this happen to me before, but during that hour, the Word of God began to nourish my soul and strengthen my life. And when I got done, I almost had forgotten that I wasn't feeling good. I went out in the power of the Holy Spirit and in the strength which God alone can give, and I had a strong night. And I signed every book and shook every hand and went home late. And you say, can God do that? Yeah, the Word of God strengthens you, not only spiritually, but sometimes it can even strengthen you physically. God's Word is the nourishment of our soul, and by His Spirit, He can fill us and empower us to do what we could not otherwise do. Do you ever thank God for that? Do you thank God for the Word? I think that ought to be something we do once in a while. We ought to be thankful for God's people who serve. Ephesians 1, 15 and 16 says, therefore I also, after I heard of your faith in the Lord Jesus and your love for all the saints, do not cease to give thanks for you, making mention of you in my prayers. I wish I had time to go through all of these things that Paul was thankful for, but I'll leave that up to you. You can read his epistles, and especially the prison epistles, and you will find it everywhere. Just read the prison epistles. You will have so much stuff you won't be able to talk about at all, because Paul was a thankful man. And he admonishes us to be thankful. It is one of his most prominent themes. He was thankful, and he used it as a platform to urge everybody else to be thankful as well. And we have no reason to be unthankful.
1: And you know what you discover when you read Paul is that his thanksgiving wasn't based upon how well things were going in his life, because he had a very disciplined and difficult life. And if you read the sections of scripture that describe Paul in his journeys, you'll discover that he wasn't thankful because every day was a bright and happy day. He was thankful in the midst of his trouble, and sometimes in spite of his trouble, and sometimes for his trouble. He was a thankful man, and he teaches us much. I hope you've been joining us as we've been talking about these things. And tomorrow we'll have part two of Power Up Your Prayer Life as we continue our discussion of prayer from this great Old Testament book. Hey, don't forget the Caribbean Cruise is coming up right after Christmas. It's a conference cruise that we take each year. The dates are the 26th of December through the 2nd of January. 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

0: Anyone who's suffered knows what it's like when a well-meaning friend says something, well, insensitive. And their ill-chosen words only make you feel worse. Today on Insight for Living, Chuck Swindoll recounts the story of Job, when the ones who showed up to comfort him did little more than pile on shame, judgment, and condemnation. Sitting in the ash heap of his shattered life, Job faced not only unbearable suffering, but an assault on his character from the friends who came to console him. Chuck titled today's message, When Rebuke and Resistance Collide.
1: We're engaged in an examination of the life and experience of Job. If you're not familiar with the book in the Bible, it's just before the very large book of the Psalms, right in the center section. And just to the left, we'll find Job. If you'll locate chapter 11, I'd like to read a few verses from that, as well as some from a couple of other chapters later on. We're sort of trying to take it in chunks so we don't become tedious about this and break everyone's back over it. You know you've been in Job a long time when you greet people at church, and rather than they're saying, how are you doing, they ask, what happened to you this week? And I think that's starting to happen in our lives, and I want to be sensitive to the fact that you can take just so much of stuff like this, but what a man, what an experience. You will recall he's lost everything, including now his health, as well as all in his family except his wife. Friends have come, so-called friends, to bring him comfort and sympathy. They bring neither, and their words have turned to rebuke and insults and sarcasm. And that sort of is a running commentary through the poem of this section, beginning at chapter 4, really, and going on through to chapter 38. Now, look at Job 11, verse 1. This is the third of the friends. Zophar the Naamathite answered, shall a multitude of words go unanswered, and a talkative man be acquitted? Shall your boasts silence men, and shall you scoff and none rebuke? For you have said, my teaching is pure, and I am innocent in your eyes. But would that God might speak and open his lips against you. Job answers in chapter 12, verse 1, where we read, then Job responded, truly then, you are the people, and with you wisdom will die. But I have intelligence as well as you. I am not inferior to you. And who does not know such things as these? I am a joke to my friends. The one who called on God, and he answered him. The just and blameless man is a joke. 13, verse 15, sort of Job's declaration of faith. Though he slay me, I will hope in him. Nevertheless, I will argue my ways before him. This will also be my salvation, for a godless man may not come before his presence. Listen carefully to my speech. Let my declaration fill your ears. Behold, now I have prepared my case. I know that I will be vindicated. 14, verse 1.

0: sleep. Oh, that you would hide me in Sheol, that you would conceal me until your wrath returns to you, that you would set a limit for me and remember me. If a man dies, will he live again? All the days of my struggle I will wait until my change comes.
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0: Have you noticed that problems don't just go away? They don't evaporate, they proliferate, says one of Murphy's laws. I thought recently they're sort of like roaches. You can't just ignore them. You kill everyone you see. When I moved back to Texas, I had a friend tell me when he saw me in cowboy boots one day, he said, you know why we wear cowboy boots? And I said, well, I thought I did, but I think I'm going to learn a new reason right now. And he said, yeah, it's you can kill roaches in a corner when you wear those cowboy boots. When we were at the seminary, we lived in the campus apartments, which, praise God, have been destroyed now. And there's a new library there, but we lived in the old campus apartment number 9. Sounds like a jail sentence, doesn't it? Apartment number 9. But boy, roaches. I said to Cynthia one day, we don't have a single roach in our place. She looked at me like I was crazy. I said, they're all married, have large families. Problems are like that. They just get worse, especially conflicts. And even when you try to solve them, they just get more complicated. And I have a feeling there is not a person listening to me right now who has not, on occasion, attempted to make things right with another individual and have it blow up in your face. Or other individuals, plural, only to have the scene get increasingly more difficult. It's easy to forget the original agenda. When one person is sick and three people come to bring encouragement, there is a simple agenda, and these men had it right, who came to visit Job. There's nothing wrong with their original intent. Chapter 2, verse 11 tells us, these three men, Eliphaz, Bildad, Zophar, came from their homes all the way to Job's ash heap, where he found himself without his children, without a means of making a living, where he found himself with no home, no buildings on his place of his own property, and where he found himself covered with sores that were now cracking open and oozing with pus. Miserable in the daytime and restless through the night, the three men came to sympathize with him and to comfort him. Great agenda. If you learn nothing else so far from Job of a positive nature, learn when someone is laid aside and for whatever reason you are by their side, you've come to sympathize and to comfort. End of agenda. But somewhere between their leaving with the right agenda and 7, 8, 9 days later, as they're into the dialogue, the agenda got lost. I would venture to say you cannot find a sentence of sympathy and comfort that fell from their lips. In all of these chapters, from 4 through 31, there is accusation, there is blame, there is shame, there is insult, there is sarcasm, there is finger pointing, there is judging, there is condemning, there is preaching, but there is no sympathy and there is no comfort. So that Job winds up, as we're going to see in the time we spend in these chapters today, he winds up saying, it had been better if you had just stayed

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3: 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On today's edition of Pathway to Victory, the final world conflict. How will it occur? Remember, all of the forces of the earth are centered here in Israel. It is the great battle of the Lord. That's what John saw in this place called Armageddon. And we get a good picture of that in the passage we're going to look at today.
4: 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But the trials we're facing right now, well, they're nothing compared to what will take place during the Great Tribulation. Today on Pathway to Victory, Dr. Robert Jeffress describes the judgments that the earth will endure before the final world conflict. But first, let's take a moment to hear some important ministry updates.
3: 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It's my commentary on Revelation. It's called Final Conquest. It's ideal for anyone who loves Bible prophecy and wants to learn more. And I'll send it to you when you give a generous gift to support the ministry of Pathway to Victory. In fact, when you respond today, I'll also be sure to include a booklet I've written called The Major Characters of the End Times. Don't be embarrassed if you can't identify characters like the Harlot of Babylon or the 24 Elders. In large print, my booklet provides clear and concise details on these people, so you understand why they matter. More on these two resources later. Right now, let's give our complete attention to the mysterious 16th chapter of Revelation. I titled my message, which was preached during the COVID pandemic, The Road to Armageddon.
5: Last Sunday night, we didn't have our regular Sunday night activities, so I was home and decided to watch an old movie. By old, it was about 10 years old. And given what is happening in our country right now with the coronavirus, I thought it was an appropriate movie to watch. Perhaps you've seen it. It's called Contagion. All-star cast, came out in 2011, and it was eerie how well it foreshadowed what is happening in our country. The plot line of the movie is a mysterious animal-borne virus begins in China and spreads throughout the world at a pandemic rate. And the CDC races to discover a cure for this virus. Now, if you get freaked out easily, don't watch the movie. I know some of you are going to do it just because I said that. But it was very realistic. But the part of the movie that caught my attention most was the depiction of the social unrest because of this unknown virus. People breaking into other people's homes and stealing food. Customers at a pharmacy thinking there was a cure there overrun the pharmacy counter. Tremendous social unrest. And as I watched that, it reminded me of stories I used to hear my grandparents tell me when I was a little boy about what it was like in World War II when Our country was facing an existential threat. The whole world was, the rise of Adolf Hitler. But in spite of that threat, the American people came together. They bonded together. They accepted rationing. They put the interest of others above themselves. I compared that to what I was seeing in the movie and what I'm seeing on television right now. People having fist fights at Costco over toilet paper. And it makes you wonder, do we have the same American resolve, strength of character that our forefathers had that got them through World War II? I think there's a serious reason to question that. And then fast forward to the final 7 years of Earth's history, the Great Tribulation. How is the world going to respond to epidemics even more severe than what we're seeing right now? And then imagine what that response is going to be like when all the Christians have been removed already. How will people react? It's going to be an unprecedented time of anarchy and chaos in the world. And we get a good picture of that in the passage we're going to look at today. If you have your Bibles, I want you to turn to Revelation 16 as we continue our study in this last book of the Bible with a message titled, The Road to Armageddon. Literally, today, we're going to see the road that leads to the final great world conflict, Armageddon. Now, for the many of you who have just joined us today, we are in a study of the last book of the Bible, the Revelation, that describes the details that will lead up to the visible, literal return of Jesus Christ to set up his kingdom on the earth. Now, in chapter 6 through 19, the author describes that final seven-year period of time, the Great Tribulation, that will result in the Battle of Armageddon and the return of Jesus Christ. And you remember that God pours out his judgment on the earth during these last 7 years in a series of three judgments. The seal judgments, Revelation chapter 6. The trumpet judgments, Revelation 8 through 9. And then for several chapters, there's an interlude, and when we come to chapter 16, the final judgments, God's final judgments on the earth, we call those, and John calls them, the bowl judgments. I want you to notice, first of all, the order to pour out the bowl judgments in verse 1 of chapter 16. Then I heard a loud voice from the temple in heaven saying to the seven angels, go and pour out on the earth the seven bowls of the wrath of God. There are people who say, oh, I don't believe in a God of wrath. This text here says that God is angry. The anger, the fierce anger of God is literally what it means. I don't believe in a God of wrath. I believe in a God of love. Well, if that's what you believe in a God of your own imagination, not the God of the Bible. Make no mistake about it. God is love. He loves you and me so much, he sent his only begotten son, Jesus Christ, to pay the penalty of our sin. But God is also a God of justice. He cannot allow sin to go unpunished, the Bible says. And this pouring out of his judgment is a display of God's justice, his holiness. Now, before we look at each of these seven bowls, that word literally means saucer, a pan, a shallow pan. Before we look at each of these seven, let me make three general observations about these final judgments. First of all, the bowl judgments follow each other in rapid succession. Now, in your English text, it will say in chapter 16, and the first angel, and the second angel, and the third angel, and so forth. But the word angel is not in the original text. Instead, it simply, that was inserted by a translator somewhere later on. In the Greek text, it simply says the first, the second, the third, the fourth, the fifth. The idea is rapidity here of judgments, not like the trumpet judgments that spanned out over months of time. Secondly, the bowl judgments are similar to the trumpet judgments. As we go through these, you're going to quote Yogi Berra, feel like you're in deja vu all over again. These sound familiar to us. It's because they are similar to the ones that were named in chapters 8 and 9, the trumpet judgments with one major difference, and that's observation number three. The bowl judgments are unique in their severity. As we may remember, the trumpet judgments, many times it said, and a third of the earth was affected. A third of the rivers were destroyed. A third of the sea, marine life in the sea was destroyed. But these judgments are over the whole earth. Now, having given that overview, let's look at the execution of those bowls as they're actually poured out. One thing you'll note over and over again, these judgments are against non-Christians on the earth. Those who took the mark of the beast. They chose not to follow Christ. They took the mark of the beast to be able to buy and sell food and to provide for their families. But these are specifically targeted. You'll find the text saying to those who took the mark of the beast. These bowl judgments are specifically against unbelievers. Now let's look at them. The first bowl judgment was skin boils. Look at verse 2. So the first angel went and poured out his bowl on the earth, and it became a loathsome and malignant sore on the people who had the mark of the beast and who worshiped his image. Many commentators note that that word boil is the Greek word helkos. It is a word, it's a Greek word that was used in the Septuagint, the Greek translation of the Old Testament, to describe the boils that God placed on the Egyptians. It's the same word that is used to describe the boils that Job experienced. Remember when he went through that test of his faith and God allowed Satan permission to strike Job? Job had boils. This is kind of hard to take before lunch, but let me describe what those boils actually were. One writer says, the skin, the sores, ooze with pus. They turn darker in color. They attract worms before becoming crusty and hard. Remember Job, he had those oozing wounds and they became hard and he was itching and he had to take probably a broken piece of pottery in order to scrape himself to get temporary relief. That's the kind of boils that will come in these last times. Now, we don't know in what form they come. Perhaps it is some type of pandemic skin disease. Perhaps because of all of the warfare taking place, this is the result of chemical warfare. But whatever the reason is, these are horrendous afflictions that people will endure. Secondly, the second bowl, the destruction of sea life. Now again, remember the second trumpet judgment killed a third of the sea. But notice in verse 3, the second angel poured out his bowl into the sea and it became blood, like that of a dead man, and every living thing in the sea died. Just imagine what it would do to our ecosystem to have every fish, every mammal, the coral reefs, everything destroyed. Just imagine having those billions of fish on the surface of the water, under the hot, scorching sun, just the stench that would come up from the oceans. That's what John saw here when every living thing in the sea had died. The third bowl was the pollution of fresh water. This was on the sea. The second bowl, this is on fresh water. Remember again, the third trumpet judgment destroyed a third of the fresh water supplies, the rivers and streams. But this is much more severe. Again, we find it in verses 4-7. Then the third angel poured out his bowl into the rivers and the springs of water, and they became blood. Can you imagine what it would be like to have no fresh water available? What it would do to our world? You know, we're told that man can live 30 or 40 days without food, but you can only go a couple of days, 3 days without water. This is one reason we know at this point we are very close to the return of Jesus Christ, because Jesus himself said, were the days of the tribulation not cut short, nobody would have survived. All of the fresh water supply is going to be destroyed. Verse 5, John says, and I heard the angel of the waters. What in the world is that? Well, apparently, you know, God has angels for everything. There's an angel in charge of the water supply in the world. He's the minister of water for the world. He's over the river supplies and the seas of the world. And this minister of water, the angel, says, righteous are you, God, who are and who were, O Holy One, because you judged these things, for they, that is the unbelievers, poured out the blood of saints and prophets, and you, in turn, have given them blood to drink. They deserve it. They deserve it. That's what the angel is saying. God, you're right to do that. They got what they deserved. They spilled the blood of your people. They, in turn, are being forced to drink blood. You know, those of you who have been to law school may remember the phrase lex talionis. It's a Latin phrase. It means retribution. The law of retribution. There has to be punishment suitable to fit the crime. It's the principle in the Old Testament, an eye for an eye and a tooth for a tooth. And what the angel is saying is, God, you have given these people exactly what they deserve. God has an ability to do that. The late pastor Warren Wiersbe said it this way, Pharaoh tried to drown the Jewish boy babies, but it was his own army that eventually drowned in the Red Sea. Haman, the Old Testament, planned to hang Mordecai on the gallows and to exterminate the Jews, but he himself was hanged on the gallows and his family was exterminated. King Saul refused to obey God and slay the Amalekites, so in turn he was slain by an Amalekite. That's the principle here, an eye for an eye, a tooth for a tooth. I imagine some of you are thinking, wait a minute, didn't Jesus say, you know, love your enemies, turn the other cheek? Why can't God just let it go, get over it? Why does God get to apply the law, an eye for an eye and a tooth for a tooth, and I don't get to do that? Because God alone is holy, as we heard today. Only God is able to perfectly design a punishment that perfectly fits the crime. You and I aren't able to do that. Only God can do that. And so the angel says, you are righteous to do that very thing. And then notice also what he says in verse 7, and I heard the altar saying, yes, O Lord God, the Almighty, true and righteous are your judgments. What does he mean he heard the altar say? Remember, the Revelation talks about those under the altar in heaven. They are the tribulation saints. They are the ones whose blood was spilt by the worshipers of the Antichrist. And when they see these people being made to drink blood, being punished for what they had done to the martyrs cry out, I don't know how else to translate it, go, God. You go, God. Give them what they deserve. They deserve that punishment. Now, again, we say, well, wait a minute. Shouldn't they forgive those who had killed them instead of desiring God's punishment against them? No, they're doing exactly what's right. You see, one of the most basic misconceptions people have about forgiveness is this. They think that when you forgive somebody, you just automatically give up your desire to see them treated justly. No. When you forgive somebody who has wronged you, forgiveness is giving up your right to vengeance. Vengeance is hurting somebody else for hurting me. When you forgive somebody, you give up your right to vengeance, but you don't give up your desire for justice. Justice is the punishment God or other people may require from those who wrong you. If you're a parent, your child is murdered. Yes, you're to forgive that murderer. You give up your right to hurt them for hurting you, but you don't give up your right to justice. You want the law enforcement officials as God's instruments to execute justice on those who have wronged you and your children. When you forgive somebody, you say, God, I'm not going to be the one to hurt them. I'm going to let you settle the score instead. You know, we have made forgiveness so hard for people because we're falsely telling them that if they forgive somebody, they'll give up their right for justice. No, you can't give up your desire for justice. You are made in the image of God. God is a God of justice, and He made us to want justice as well. And that's why these tribulation saints are rejoicing when God executes His judgment. Now, look at the fourth bowl, will you? The fourth trumpet judgment, you remember, decreased sunlight for 8 hours a day. This bowl judgment is going to increase the intensity of the sun. Look at verses 8 and 9. The fourth angel poured out his bowl upon the sun, and it was given to it to scorch men with fire. And men were scorched with fierce heat. We don't know how this intensity occurred in the sun's rays upon the earth. Does God alter the tilt of the earth's axis? Does He alter the orbit around the sun? We don't know what happens. Could it be that He destroys the ozone that blocks out many UVA and UVB rays, and the people feel the full brunt of the sun's heat? He doesn't answer that question, but He does say people will be inflicted with terrible sores. You can imagine skin cancer that's incurable. You can imagine the blindness that would occur of seeing the sun full strength. All kind of afflictions are going to occur during this time. They were scorched with fierce heat. Now, what do you think they would do after this? After having these boils, the oozing of pus, having these scorching rays of the sun, thirsting to death for water, wouldn't you think that would be a good time to repent? Don't you think that would be a good time to say, God, whatever we've done, we ask for Your mercy? No, they don't repent. Instead, notice their response. They blasphemed the name of God who has the power over these plagues, and they did not repent so as to give God the glory. That is the heart of the unbeliever. He, instead of repenting, he strikes against God. But God is an immovable object. He doesn't change. He doesn't alter. He doesn't bend. The only person who is injured in blasphemy is the unbeliever. As he strikes out against God, he so hardens his own conscience that he can no longer feel the conviction of God. He is no longer capable of repentance. That's what's going to happen in this fourth bowl judgment. Now notice the fifth bowl, worldwide darkness, verses 10 and 11. Again, the fifth trumpet judgment brought darkness over the whole earth. This brings darkness over a very specific place. Then the fifth angel poured out his bowl on the throne of the beast, and his kingdom became darkened. And they gnawed their tongues because of pain. And they blasphemed, there it is again, the God of heaven, because of their pains and their sores, and they did not repent of their deeds.
3: This is an unfortunate moment to hit pause on our teaching about the final conquest. There's much more we need to discuss about the seven bowls of Revelation 16 and how this imagery leads into the Battle of Armageddon. Remember, you can listen to my entire teaching series without interruption by requesting the CDs and DVDs for Final Conquest. David will explain how to receive my comprehensive study in Revelation in just a moment. But first, I want you to be among those who read my best-selling commentary that walks you through the entire book of Revelation, verse by verse. It's titled Final Conquest. Yes, Revelation is a book filled with mysterious symbols and fantastic future events, like the ones I described today. But it's really about much more than that. God's revelation to John contains some of the most powerful promises of Scripture. not just details about mysterious events that are yet to happen, but faith-building promises about the person of Jesus Christ. In today's climate, when we're hearing so much bad news, Final Conquest represents the culmination of good news, because in the end, God is triumphant. 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
4: 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I'm David J. Mullins, inviting you back for part two of the message, The Road to Armageddon. 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
8: What is salvation? 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He receives the Spirit of God. He has been born again. Learn this about Christians. Christians are not just natural people who decide to do better. 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He receives the Spirit of God. 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God inhabits his humanity. A Christian is not like a tadpole who has become a frog. A Christian is like a frog who has become a prince by the kiss of grace. It is a miracle.
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0: God not only wants you to follow His plan for your life, He wants you to be excited about it. Today, Dr. Evans looks at how to ignite your passion for God so His priorities become your vision. Let's join him.
1: Today, I want to talk about your passion and your call. Your passion. There's no such thing as a calling without a passion. There's no such thing as God calling you to do something and you're in His will and you don't want to do it. It's a passion. Everybody doesn't have it the same way. Everybody doesn't express it the same way. But everybody has at least the potential for fire. Passion has to do with your spiritual intensity, the fire within, that thing that causes you to burn. I've seen folk who told me they weren't emotional at a basketball game or football game and it was a great play, and they like to knock me simple. Because given the right set of circumstances and the right environment, the dullest people you know will find some fire. One reason why people don't have fire is that they're not where they're supposed to be. So there's nothing there to burn. It's hard to have fire in a fireplace if there's no wood on the grill. If you're not where you're supposed to be, fire will be missing. Today I want to talk a little bit about passion. What is passion? Generally, we talk about intensity or fire. When I add the spiritual component to it, it is the God-given capacity to fervently attach ourselves to something, to someone, over an extended period of time in order to meet a need. It is the ability to, or capacity to fervently, that's where the fire is, to attach yourself to something or someone over an extended period of time in order to meet a need. Romans 15, verse 20 puts it this way. Paul, speaking of his own calling, if you will, and thus I aspire to preach the gospel, not where Christ was already named, that I might not build up another man's foundation. The word aspired there means deeply desired. In Romans 15, 20, deeply desired. Because a passion is a fire. Paul's passion was to preach the gospel. Now, your attitude about that may be, well, he was in the ministry. He was supposed to have one. No. We've already seen every Christian is gifted, every Christian is called to be involved in God's eternal drama. Ecclesiastes was written by a very passionate man. He makes a statement in chapter 3, verse 11, that helps us to connect passion with calling in terms of derivation or tenure or timing. He spent the first 8 verses saying there's a time for everything. Then he says he has made everything appropriate in its time. He has also set eternity in their heart. Yet so that no man will find out the work which God has done from the beginning to the end. God has set eternity in men's hearts. That's the phrase I want. Eternity in the heart. Men without God have eternal questions they can't answer. Who am I? Why am I? Where am I going? Where did I come from? McDonald's may want to supersize you. God wants to eternalize you. Now here's the secret to your calling and its passion. Whenever you seek your calling from the perspective of time rather than the perspective of eternity, you live life on regular. Life is flat because God has set eternity in your heart. See, all of us have this one ominous thing hanging over us. Let me tell you, we all have it. I don't care who you are, how good you are, what you do, how much you have. We all have this one big neon sign all over us, and it reads, temporary. If you haven't discovered this yet, either you're not very old or not very smart. It's all temporary. The movie star is a star temporarily. It's going to end. They're going to get old. Somebody younger is going to take their place. It's temporary. You put all those years into raising your kids. They become an adult god on their own. Don't need you anymore. Forget where you live. Forget your phone number. Tell they need money. You finally get what you want only to discover you want it new and improved. You want something better. Today's front

0: becomes tomorrow page 20 footnote. I don't know whether it's ever bothered you, but it sometimes bothers me that it's all temporary. God has set eternity in our hearts. That is, life can only be lived with an eternal perspective in mind. So what does God do? Well, you don't have to turn there. Deuteronomy 8 says this is what he does. He makes you hungry. A coach will ask his football players, how hungry are you? He's not talking about steak and potatoes. He's talking about how hungry are you to win? How hungry are you to compete? How hungry are you to be out front? How hungry are you? How hungry are you to know your calling? Or have you been busy squelching your passion, therefore missing your calling? All through the Bible, it says God stirred men's heart. He stirred them up to do something bigger. He stirred up their hearts, it says, to do the work on the house of God or to build the community back. He says, and God stirred their hearts. Is there an area of interest that you just can't shake? If it wasn't for money, family, or time, is there something in your life that you would go and do? If it wasn't for family obligations, money, or the time, and you could chuck it all away and go do it, what would that be? Because many times we use those as an excuse for not following our dreams and fulfilling our passions, when they are never meant to be an excuse. Oh, they may be an excuse for how you do it. It may be an excuse for how fast you can do it, but it has nothing to do with your passion, your burn. Do you have a secret ambition? Maybe you haven't told anybody. It's just deep down. You think about it, you may say, oh, you could never do that. Do you know you could be saying never to God? Let me tell you a secret. Unless you pursue your passion, you're gonna die. You're gonna die. And by that, I mean you're gonna shrivel up and die. I don't mean physical death necessarily. I'm just talking about you're gonna exist. You're just gonna exist. You're just gonna get up and go to work and come home and look at television and go to sleep and get up and go to work and come home and look at television and eat and go to sleep. You know, it's gonna die. Die. You're not fulfilling your calling because you're not listening to your passion. But God stirs the heart. You know, it's like marriage. The passion that you had when you were dating, you say, what happened to that? Simple. That's not a hard answer. What happened to the fire? Same thing that happened to the fire in your fireplace, left unattended. It dies. You go to bed and leave the fire on. Okay? You're not gonna find one in the morning because passion has to be cultivated to stay hot. Most guys, they date to marry. Wine them and dine them and pull a chair out and open the car doors and compliment and whispering and surprise notes and unexpected flowers and compliments when none are deserved. And that's true. She gets up in the morning, hasn't done her hair, hasn't brushed her teeth, you know, and in spite of that, you look over and say, you're the prettiest thing I have ever seen in my life. Passion left unaddressed dies. Or it may not die, it just stays squelched. So, how do we connect this thing of passion with eternity so that we get clarification on calling? Well, remember our definition of calling. It's your customized purpose for which you have been ordained and equipped, but here it is, to service the kingdom of God. Because remember, it has an eternal perspective, always. Your calling is always linked with the kingdom of God. Once you extricate it from the kingdom of God, you may not have any idea what it is, which is why most people don't know their calling. Why don't most people know their calling? Because of me-ism. I'm living here to make my money. I'm living here to buy my house. I'm living here to drive my car, raise my kids. I'm here to make my mark. And the kingdom of God is nowhere to be found. Jesus said it. Matthew 6:33. He makes it absolutely clear. Seek ye what? First. Seek ye what? First. One more time. Seek ye what? First. Not seek ye when you have time. Not seek ye when there's leftovers. Seek ye first the kingdom of God and his righteousness, and all these things, stuff, will be added to you. Now, that's not what we do. We seek first the stuff, and if there is anything left over in my time, talents, and treasures, then the kingdom may have them. God will never show you your calling if it's not first. It's got to be first. Seek ye first the kingdom of God. In other words, the promotion of God's glory and God's program. Thine is the kingdom. Thine is the power. Thine is the glory forever and ever. Amen.
1: 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Don't go away.
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0: Man one day was saying goodbye to his pastor after church. Pastor didn't really know him, shook his hand, said, "What do you do, sir?" Oh, he says, "I'm a disciple of Jesus Christ," he said, "disguised as a machine operator." I hope you caught that. That was a kingdom answer. He wasn't just doing a job from 8 to 5. He supersized it. He wasn't just out making widgets. He was using that platform as an opportunity to promote God's interest in history. Now, God is going to show somebody like that their calling. But in America, the lawyers don't want to be disguised. The doctors don't want to be disguised. The operators don't want to be disguised. We want to keep up with the Joneses. Now, don't get me wrong. I'm not talking about having nice things versus not having nice things, having a nice car versus not having a nice car. I'm not talking about those things. I'm talking about what comes first. If the kingdom is first, it doesn't matter much about anything else because you're going to keep that in perspective. So it's not about amount versus not amount. Materialism is not having material. Materialism is an attitude towards your material that produces an independence because of what you have. I'm sure you all saw Titanic. And what a Titanic film it was. True story. The maiden voyage from England to America of this ship. It hit an iceberg. Holes were punched in it. And you saw it graphically portrayed on the screen. The awesome Titanic sank. There were 20 lifeboats, not enough for the amount of people on the Titanic. They got women and children off the Titanic. They got in the boats. The boats began to row away. The only problem is they left 1,500 people in frigid water, where it wouldn't be long before hypothermia would set in and they would freeze to death as their organs could no longer function in the coldness of the water. But do you know this tragedy of Titanic? Let me tell you the tragedy. The tragedy is that two-thirds of the boats, the smaller boats, were only partially full. You see, the folks who were saved got so comfortable in their salvation, they forgot other folk were still drowning. And only one of the 20 boats returned. If most of them that were not filled would have returned, hundreds of more people would have been saved. But after all, they were already saved. So since I'm saved, I hope you make it too. Kingdom folk don't think like that. Kingdom folk want to know how I can use the opportunities that God has given me and called me to provide a lifeboat for somebody else, because God's kingdom call will always involve indirectly or directly impacting people. The lady who applied to work for Billy Graham, and she said, "Dr. Graham, I want to come work for you. And I am an expert in computers. I believe God has called me to keep the computers working sharp so that the resources that you get out get into the hands of people so that their lives can be transformed." Now, this lady may never be on a crusade platform, but she's using her gifts to service eternity. And we'll hear well done. So it doesn't mean everybody's a preacher. It means everybody understands that there is a kingdom operating here. It means that there's an eternal perspective. So my challenge to you today is to examine your passion, to look deep down inside and begin to ask yourself some strategic questions. What captures my attention? What do I dream about? We ask kids that all the time. What do you want to be when you grow up? That's a passion question. That's a passion question. Well, we're not too shaken up if they're not sure then and they're guessing. But we ask them again in high school, what do you want to be when you grow up? Maybe they're a little clearer, but we don't get too upset. After all, they're going to college. We ask them in college, what do you want to major in? Well, maybe the first year they're not sure. They want to take a general course until they narrow it down. The problem is long after college is over. If you were to ask some folks, what is your calling? I don't know. Is it that you don't know because God hadn't shown it to you, or you don't know because you haven't had enough kingdom focus to find out? Because here's what you're going to find. Many of you who have discovered your passion for the marketplace have also discovered your passion for the kingdom. You just didn't make the connection. Many of you who have discovered your passion for the marketplace have at the very same time discovered your passion for the kingdom. You just never saw what you do in the marketplace as valuable to the kingdom. You never made that connection. So your marketplace is only connected to time. There is no eternal perspective. The space shuttle sits on a launch pad. It sits on a launch pad. You've seen it on TV. It has a mission and a direction. It's going somewhere that has already been predetermined by NASA. The only problem, it's grounded because of gravity. Gravity says to the shuttle, you're not going anywhere, be still. And that huge space shuttle with all its equipment, all its power, all this personnel is grounded. That is until it is set on fire. 10, 9, 8, 7, 6, 5, 4, 3, 2, 1, blast off. All of a sudden, the engines roar and you see fire. All of a sudden, this Earth-limited vehicle, multi-tonned, is now able to soar, all because fire was lit under it. Many of us are grounded by our fears, and what you need is some fire. Many of us are grounded by what we were told. We've got such poor self-esteem that even though we desire it, we don't even believe God can create enough fire to lift this mess off the ground. When you got something as big as the space shuttle, you just need a lot more fire. That's all. Just a lot more fire. You're going to go home today, and the reason you're going to get home is because some spark plugs underneath your hood are going to produce fire. And they're going to produce fire, and when they produce fire, that fire of those little plugs will ignite the engine, cooperating with the battery, and your car will take you home, all because there was fire. It moves trucks that way, submarines that way, boats that way. It moves planes that way. Planes fly because of fire. Passion. And you have it. I don't care how dull you look, how thick your glasses are, how nerdish you are told, God has given you fire. You say, well, how do I find it if I don't know where it is? Well, then you go to God every day and you ask him to light your fire. You go to God and say, fire starter, ignite it for me. You ask God to ignite the fire for whatever it is. It doesn't mean you're going to do cartwheels. That may not be your personality trait. Doesn't mean that you're going to shout and scream because we're all different. It will mean you are lit and fit to be tied because you're on fire. And when you get hot enough, other folks around you will scorch. Because when you get fires loose, they start other fires too. So God's richest blessing on you is you look deep within and find your passion. Because your passion is always designed to lift your calling right up off the pad.
1: 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It often seems like those who've accomplished the most for God have been through the worst life has to offer. 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
1: What is the good pleasure of the Lord? That through crushing him, he saves the elect. The good pleasure of the Lord will succeed in his hand. All that the Father gives to me will come to me. I will lose none of them. I will raise him up. The work of Christ will be complete.
2: 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It's been said the most fundamental reason Jesus Christ went to the cross was not his love for us, though that was true, but rather his desire to obey his Father's will. Still, maybe you find yourself asking, how could it be the Father's will to crucify his only Son? John MacArthur answers that vital question today in his study titled, The Gospel According to God. Now, friend, John's lesson today will be heard in all 50 U.S. states and around the world. That's a staggering reality. And, of course, none of that is possible without the partnership of many faithful radio stations. And that partnership dates back to a seemingly chance encounter between a radio station on the East Coast and sermons that John had preached 3,000 miles away on the West Coast. Here's how John told that story.
3: Well, first to back up on that. My father preached on the radio, so I knew the effect of radio. It was a once-a-week sermon on the radio. I knew radio was a wonderful tool. When I began preaching at Grace Church, I wasn't thinking about that. We were just preaching, and a guy in our church started recording the sermons on reel-to-reel tape, big reels. And I asked him, his name was Vern, I asked him, what are you going to do with that? He said, we're going to take them around and play them for the shut-ins that can't come to church. Well, that morphed into cassettes, and once they got into cassettes, they were easily transportable. I began to get letters from people in Baltimore, Maryland, saying, thank you for your radio ministry. We love listening to you preach on the radio. I said, I don't know anything about this. What are you talking about? There was a radio station back there called WRBS, I think it was, in Baltimore. And there was a guy named Tom Bissett who ran that station, and he just took those early tapes and put them on the air. I think it was like Radio Pulpit or something. They'd take an hour and just throw a tape on. And we didn't have a radio program, but we learned very rapidly that there was a tremendous response to just putting a tape on. So, you know, I thought, well, maybe we ought to do something with this. Maybe we ought to try to make a program. So got together with Norm Spear, as you will remember, and we said, well, let's try a half-an-hour daily program. We got time on a local secular station in Glendale near here between country music and the horse races.
2: That's good position.
3: And great position, really. We were talking exactly to people who couldn't care less about us. 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And so we went on KDAR up in Oxnard, California. So we had a radio program before we had a radio program, and it backed us into that, and the rest is history. From those meager beginnings to the point where Grace to You is on the air 24/7 all year long, what has happened to make that possible is the support of tens of thousands of people across America and around the world who support this ministry. God has given us supporting friends who invest in this ministry because they believe in the Word of God, and that's what's taken this ministry to where it is now.
2: That's right, friend. Your faithfulness enables us to put verse-by-verse Bible teaching into the hands of God's people around the world. Thank you for supporting our work. And if you'd like to know more about partnering with us, stick around. I'll give our contact information after the lesson. But right now, here's John to continue his series, The Gospel According to God.
1: Now for our study of Isaiah 53, and you can return to that section. We come to the final stanza, the final of five stanzas in this servant song, verses 10 through 12. And here we meet the servant again, the one identified throughout this section of Isaiah as the servant of Yahweh, the servant of Jehovah, the servant of the Lord, none other than the Messiah. In stanza one, he was a startling, astonishing servant. In stanza number two, a scorned servant in stanza number 3, a substituted servant in stanza number 4, a silent and slaughtered servant. And now as we come into the final section, we see him as the sovereign servant, the sovereign servant. Up to this point, the provisions and the benefits of the servant's death have been viewed from the perspective of the people. And that'll be true all the way down to the midpoint of verse 11. The final lines from midpoint verse 11 to 12 will shift. And we're not going to hear the Jews' perspective or the sinner's perspective. We're going to hear God's perspective. So it ends in a powerful way as God affirms the truthfulness of their confession. That gets us to verse 10. So let's look at it. This is what the Lord has done to His servant. They have a full soteriological understanding of the cross of Christ. These Jews in the future generation who make this confession, they get the whole picture. There's nothing missing in their soteriology. Their gospel is a complete gospel. This is amazing. Because remember now, this is 700 years before Christ even comes. And this is words coming from Jews thousands of years after that, and indicating a complete understanding of the cross. They know now what the reality is. Verse 10, they know the Lord was pleased to crush him, putting him to grief, if he would render himself as a guilt offering. They get it. They understand the vicarious, substitutionary, sacrificial atonement of Christ in the place of sinners. They understand that great core doctrine. They understand that He was made sin for us who knew no sin. They understand that He bore in His body our sins on the cross. They get it. They understand what the New Testament epistles explain in detail. And by the way, in the Hebrew, the term Lord, Yahweh, the tetragrammaton, the name for the Lord Himself, is emphatic. The Lord was pleased to crush him. Even though, it says but, it could be yet, even though, as verse 9 says, there's no violence, no deceit in his mouth. In other words, he's perfectly holy, perfectly righteous, perfectly sinless. In spite of his sinlessness, the Lord is pleased to crush him, putting him to grief. Not just crush him, but a kind of crushing that is described with a modifying phrase, putting him to grief. In other words, the Lord is doing something to him that is horrific. Men, of course, are unjustly crushing him. Men are doing the worst that they can do with an unjust trial and brutality and abuse and harassment and punching and slapping and hitting with sticks and crowning with thorns and nailing and piercing. Men are doing the worst that they can do, the worst that sinners can do, and they're pleased to do that. But here God is pleased, and God is delighted to crush him. While men are doing the worst that they can do, at the very same time, God is doing the best that he can do. Men are doing the worst that they can do for the sinless one, and God is doing the best that he can do for sinners. His death is God's work. He is God's Lamb, chosen by God, Acts 2, Acts 4, chosen by the determinate counsel of God. The purpose and counsel of God has determined that he will die. It is God who laid on him the iniquity of us all. It is God who crushes him. It is God who cuts him off out of the land of the living. God who finds no pleasure in the death of the wicked, as Ezekiel 18 says, finds full pleasure in the death of the righteous one. He calls him that in verse 11, the righteous one. God, who finds no pleasure in the death of sinners, finds full pleasure in the death of the sinless one. Now listen carefully. God's delight and God's pleasure in the death of Christ, God's pleasure in crushing him, God's pleasure in putting him to grief. And let me say a word about the phrase, putting him to grief. It's a very powerful phrase, putting him to grief, because it has the idea of making him sick, not sick with an illness or sick with a disease, but literally such an excruciating experience as to completely debilitate his entire being. God not only crushes him in the sense that he kills him, but he makes it as excruciating and painful as conceivable or inconceivable. He is crushed agonizingly, painfully, excruciatingly. And God is doing the crushing. Now, this is not the death, as some have suggested, of a martyr. This is not the death of a martyr. Martyrs don't die like this. Now, the physical difficulties are present, whether they are burned at a stake, killed another way. But if you study the history of martyrs, you find something quite interesting. You can go all the way back to the Fox's Book of Martyrs and read the thousands of accounts of martyrs there. You can study martyrs through the history of the church, and you will find that martyrs die with songs on their lips. Martyrs die singing. Martyrs die testifying to faith in the Lord. Martyrs die with hope in their hearts. Martyrs die, amazingly, with a measure of joy, because martyrs die, listen, under the sweet comforts of grace. Martyrs die under the sweet comforts of grace. Martyrs die with the Holy Spirit coming around. Martyrs die with God's presence palpable. Martyrs die under the sweet comforts of grace. Martyrs die and in dying begin to taste heaven, because that's grace. Our Lord's death was not like that. No hymns were sung after they left the Passover. No scriptures recited, no comfort, no Holy Spirit, no Father, no source of comfort. Why? Because Jesus didn't die under the sweet comforts of grace. Jesus died under the relentless and unrelieved terrors of law. Jesus died under divine wrath unmitigated. No comfort, only divine fury. Jesus died tasting hell. My God, why have you forsaken me? No believer ever died like that. And every unbeliever dies like that. Every believer dies tasting heaven. Every unbeliever dies tasting hell. Jesus died tasting hell. He died the death of an unbeliever with no comforts and no grace and no mercy. The Jews get it. They have a very rich understanding of the death of Messiah. But why was God pleased? Why? What was it that pleased God? How could God be pleased? How could he possibly be pleased with such agonies? Listen, God's delight and God's pleasure in crushing his son in this way was not in his pain, but in his purpose. It was not in his agony, it was in his accomplishment. It was not in his suffering, it was in his salvation. And that's what it says. Why was the Lord pleased? Why pleased to crush him, putting him to that grief? Literally in Hebrew, because he would render himself as a guilt offering. Because he would give his life to save sinners. It was the outcome that pleased God, not the pain. But the pain and the agony was necessary. He had to die under the full, unmitigated, unrelieved, comfortless realities of divine law and wrath. The Jews understand it. He was the guilt offering. He was the guilt offering. Why would they say that? Why would the Holy Spirit put those words down for Isaiah to write? The guilt offering. I'll tell you why. There were five offerings the Jews gave according to Leviticus when they had their sacrificial system laid out by God. There was the burnt offering, and then there was the grain offering, and the peace offering, and the sin offering, and the guilt offering. And without going into too much detail about it, those that were animal sacrifices were pictures of the deadly results of sin. That sin produces death, but also they were hopeful in that God would allow a substitute to die in the sinner's place. And the sacrifice of an animal pictured the fact that God would allow a substitute. It was just that none of those animals were that substitute. They only pointed to the reality that there would be a substitute. But of those where you have animals involved, the burnt offering, the sin offering, and the guilt offering, that final one is the most comprehensive offering, that fifth one, the guilt offering. It adds a dimension that the others don't have, and I don't want to go into all those details, but it adds a dimension the others don't have. And most all commentators would agree that the characteristic of the guilt offering, or sometimes called the trespass offering, it's the same one, it was the offering that added the dimension of restitution, or satisfaction, or propitiation, which is a verb that means to be satisfied. It is the last of the offerings in Leviticus in the first seven chapters. It is an advance from the others. By the way, it was the sin offering and the guilt offering that were the offerings offered every day in the morning and evening sacrifices. So they had these offerings going all the time. It advanced the notions and ideas in the sin offering. In the sin offering, you had repentance communicated. In the sin offering, you had the recognition of sin bringing death and the hope of a substitute. But in the guilt offering, because the whole animal was put on the altar, there was the picture of completion or complete satisfaction. Complete satisfaction. And the Jews will see that the offering of Christ was the guilt offering in the sense that it was the most complete offering. It provided full satisfaction, full restitution, full propitiation. The satisfaction of God's justice is demonstrated in the wholeness of that sacrifice. The debt is fully paid and the sinner free. How rich is this understanding? He's the guilt offering. The sacrifice of the servant as the full compensatory payment given to God to satisfy His holy justice and to pay in full the penalty for all the sins of all who would ever believe. Those then whose sins are paid will be forgiven forever. And John says He's the propitiation for our sins, the guilt offering, the trespass offering that satisfies God. And not for ours only, but for the sins of the whole world. This is understanding the gospel, that Christ is the complete satisfaction, the complete sacrifice to which nothing can be added. God is satisfied. That's why God is pleased. Pleased to crush Him, not because He delighted in the agony, but He delighted in the atonement. Pleased because He was the guilt offering for all believers from Adam to the end, who paid in full divine justice. They have a full understanding of the cross. But they don't stop there. Here's more of their confession. Middle of verse 10, He will see His offspring. He will prolong His days, and the good pleasure of the Lord will prosper in His hand. As a result of the anguish of His soul, He will see and be satisfied. Wait a minute. He's dead. What's going on here? How can He see His offspring? Prolong His days. Do the work of God in His hand. See and be satisfied. We'd have to be alive, wouldn't he? Have to be alive. This is the confession of the resurrection. And it's in the image of childbirth. It's just magnificent. He will see His offspring. He will see His posterity. That is future tense. Now they shift, these Jews, into future tense, the results of what he has done. He will see his offspring. I mean, this is such an obvious analogy. And we would all like to see the generations ahead, right? That's why we're so preoccupied with the ones behind. There are whole websites where you can go and check out all the dead people that are in your family. That's sort of a bad substitute for the fact that you're not going to see the ones in the future. You know, we all say, I'd love to see my children. I'd love to see my children get married. I'd love to see my children's children, my grandchildren. I'd love to see my grandchildren's grandchildren. I'd love to see where this thing goes. I'd love to see down the path a few generations to see if the faithfulness to the Lord in this generation is sustained. And I'd love to see where the kingdom goes and how the people that have come out of my family fit into the purposes of God in the future. But I'll never see that. You know, I'm blessed. In ancient times, you'd be blessed if you lived after the flood to see a generation or two. I'd be blessed to see my children, my grandchildren. I don't know if I'll see great-grandchildren. Certainly won't see beyond that because I'll be dead. So if he sees his offspring, if he sees his posterity, he's got to be alive a long time. And he will. He will prolong his days. That's a Hebraism. For long enduring life. He's alive now. So here is Romans 10, 9 and 10. They not only believe in the death of Christ, but they acknowledge that God raised him from the dead. Here's the resurrection. He will see his posterity. He will see the generations in the future. He will see all of them because he's alive. He's alive. And he would have to be alive, wouldn't he? To reign, to be exalted. I love this in Hebrews 2:9. He was made a little lower than the angels for the suffering of death, but we see him crowned with glory and honor. And then verse 10, it was fitting for him for whom are all things and through whom are all things in bringing many sons to glory. Just stop right there. He will see them all. All the ones he brings to glory, he will see. John 6, he says, all that the Father gives to me will come to me. I'll lose none of them, but raise him at the last day. He will live to see his posterity. He ever lives to see his children. He will see his bride complete. He will see his flock gathered into glory. He will see his children. An amazing reality. Yes, he prospers. That's what it said in verse 13 of 52. My servant will prosper. And here, his prosperity is indicated in the final phrase of verse 10. The good pleasure of the Lord will prosper in his hand. And what is the good pleasure of the Lord? That through crushing him, he saves the elect. He will see it. Not only will he see it, he will do it. The good pleasure of the Lord will succeed in his hand. All that the Father gives to me will come to me. I will lose none of them. I will raise him up. The work of Christ will be complete. God's pleasure is in saving sinners. And to satisfy his pleasure in saving sinners, he had to slaughter his son. But he delights in crushing his son so that he can delight in saving sinners who will forever and ever praise and glorify him. All this whole salvation, as Ephesians 1 says, is to the praise of his glory. And they have a final word in their confession. Verse 11, as a result of the anguish of his soul, he will see and be satisfied. What will he see? He'll see the plan to its completion. He will see the good pleasure of the Lord succeed. He will see his spiritual offspring. He will see the redeemed gathered in. God is satisfied by the atoning sacrifice of Christ, and Christ is equally satisfied by seeing all his children gathered around his throne forever. The spiritual offspring, the redeemed of all the ages, forever his love, forever his bride, forever his sons and daughters, loving, worshiping, honoring, serving him in his presence in the glories of eternal heaven. And especially, oh, especially, will he delight in the salvation of that adulterous wife Israel. Listen to Isaiah 62. For Zion's sake, I will not keep silent, and for Jerusalem's sake, I will not keep quiet, until her righteousness goes forth like brightness and her salvation like a torch that is burning. The nations will see your righteousness and all kings your glory, and you will be called by a new name which the mouth of the Lord will designate. You will also be a crown of beauty in the hand of the Lord and a royal diadem in the hand of your God. It will no longer be said to you, forsaken, nor to your land will it any longer be said, desolate. But you will be called, my delight is in her, and your land married, for the Lord delights in you, and to him your land will be married. For as a young man marries a virgin, so your sons will marry you, and as the bridegroom rejoices over the bride, so your God will rejoice over you. God will rejoice over the salvation of Israel that we're talking about in the future. And so will Christ. And as the result of the anguish of his soul, literally, he will see his spiritual offspring, including Israel, and be fully satisfied. Or another way to translate that, he will enjoy it to the max. The servant's full joy and satisfaction comes from providing righteousness, redemption, forgiveness, and eternal heaven for his children. What a day that will be. What a day that will be.
2: 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And be back tomorrow as John MacArthur takes you back to the events of Calvary. 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
7: And when you change what you think about, you're changing what your brain is structurally for the purpose of helping you. And that's exactly the same kind of thing as I do with surgery. So this idea of self-brain surgery is you can change what your life looks like by changing how you think about things.
6: That's Dr. Lee Warren sharing about God's incredible creation of the human brain and how you have choices to literally make your brain better. I'm John Fuller, and welcome to a fascinating conversation today on Focus on the Family with Jim Daly.
8: John, I'm so looking forward to the discussion today because I think sometimes in the Christian community, we don't see science for what it is, which is the discovery of God's creation. That's how the early scientists looked at it, how they, Newton, and discovering and figuring out calculus and, you know, because he felt if this is a created universe, then there's a way to know the created universe, right? We just need to find out what God intended and how he built it. And today's discussion is going to be fascinating because we have a very special guest, Dr. Warren, who's a neurosurgeon. And that area of brain science, brain research, it is a fascinating field.
6: It is. And he's captured some of his insights in a terrific book called The Life-Changing Art of Self-Brain Surgery. Love the title, and we'll encourage you to get a copy of that today.
8: Dr. Warren, it's great to have you back. It's been some time, 2021, I think, when we had you here last time, so thank you.
7: Thank you. It's great to be back with you guys. Thank you so much.
8: You know, let's kick it off right there. Let's knock this down. So many of us in the Christian community, we struggle a bit with that bridge into science. To me, it's exciting because I think more and more right now, science is proving creation, that there is a creator. Let me give you one that I found in some of the research and have you respond. The telomeres, and these are the caps of your DNA, right? And the longer your telomeres, the more likely you'll have a longer life. You will live a longer life. And they're looking at that score saying what predicts a longer telomere in your genetic makeup is less stress in your life as a child. So if you have an absent father, and they connected those dots saying, if your dad is loving in the home, present with you, your telomeres are going to be longer and you should have a longer life. This is like right out of scripture.
7: Right out of scripture.
8: What do you say about that kind of observation that we're learning now?
7: Well, I think that the thing I've tried to sum up and I've been looking at for many years is that every time scripture writes a prescription for human flourishing, science eventually comes along and says, guess what we figured out? And it always lines up. That's exactly what we see with DNA. You know, stress when you're younger shortens your lifespan.
8: Yeah, it's so fascinating to me. You know, even in your research in the book, you mentioned this idea of genetics having a role and brain science having a role in generational difficulty. And you think again of scripture where it says the sins of the father will rest upon, you know, the third and fourth generation, something like that. When you read that scripture as a neurosurgeon, knowing the research that you have, how do you translate that?
7: Well, we always kind of talk about that like it's a threat, like, right, God's going to do something bad to your kids if you don't live a certain way. But what we've sort of figured out through the science of epigenetics is it's really just a warning. Like, the things that you do in your life, the things you think about, the way you live your life affects the genetic makeup of your kids when they start. And that's the bad news, so to speak, that your kids can be born with some burdens that they didn't need to have. But the good news is we know now that you can reverse all those things. If you figure out how to manage things well in your life, all those genetic starting points can be switched off and you can develop a more healthier and longer life if you get it right in your generation. And that can be passed on to your kids.
8: Mm-hmm. And we're going to talk about how you can begin to do that. And I know some people are going, oh, wait a minute, this lack of leaning on God. You're not saying that at all. This is to lean on God, the designer, to better understand his blueprint for how life lives. You know, when we become Christians, and there's people listening and watching who are not believers. We know that through our research, and we're grateful that you're listening. And we, with all our heart, want you to come into a relationship with Christ. Yeah. But in that context, as a scientist, as a neurosurgeon, when we read those scriptures, it really is kind of a blueprint for how God intends for us to live a good life in him, right?

0: designed for your life, that turns out to be what science is showing us all along.
1: You know, when we get into it now, when you look at brain science, for so long we've been told these things are fixed. In other words, if you have behavioral issues, these are things that are immutable and can't be fixed. But again, brain science is saying, not so fast. In that context, what has modern brain science revealed and completely challenged in that area?
0: Yeah, it's been amazing since the 1950s when they gave us the structure of DNA, the whole prevailing doctrine of science in general, and that leads to psychology and therapy and general the opinion of everybody in society, is that the brain that we have creates the life that we have. The genetics, your upbringing, things that can affect your brain all determine what kind of capabilities and possibility you have for your life. So everybody thinks that if you get the wrong brain, you get the wrong life. And then 21st century neuroscience comes along with functional imaging and shows us that your brain is structurally changing itself every second of every day of your entire life. It's never been the same brain 2 days in a row. And the primary driver of those structural changes turns out to be the things that you most frequently think about and the perspective from which you think about them. And that's why all of a sudden you start reading scripture like Romans 12 about renewing your mind, and you start seeing that the Bible had it right all along. Again, that what you think about turns your brain into what it is. It's never been that your brain determines who you are. It's what you think about determines what your brain becomes.
1: You know, those that would preach like this message of positive talk, I mean, someone like Tony Robbins, I don't know him, he's probably a great guy. But in other words, you can just positively talk yourself into a greater place, a greater wealth, greater social skills, whatever it might be, more friends, etc. I would think those people are tapping into a bit of this, but describe the difference, what you're talking about spiritually and physiologically, the right difference.
0: So I want to make a very clear distinction between this whole doctrine of sort of manifesting a better life and all of that and what we're talking about from scripture and science properly applied, is that there is some truth to the fact that the way you think about things affects the things that happen to you. And there's all kinds of science around how our brains affect other people, even non-verbally. So there are mirror neurons and electromagnetic field that we put off and all of that. And you can increase your chances of having better circumstances by changing how you think, because it makes your brain and your body and your emotions line up with other people's in a different way. So there's some truth to that. The real truth underlying all that, though, is that the way God made our brains is we have a system called the reticular activating system that actually filters what we see and perceive in the environment around us.
1: And say that again, what it is?
0: The reticular activating system is a system of neurons in your brainstem that when you tell your brain that you are going to look out for something, like I'm going to have a lousy day, for example, your brain begins to filter to show you things in the environment to reinforce what you've told it to be looking out for. This is why scripture is always telling us to rejoice in all of our circumstances, to keep a positive attitude, to look for things to be thankful for. Because if you're looking for things to not be thankful for, you're going to find a lot of them, because your brain will literally try to show you the environment that you're looking for. And so it's not magic. It's the way God made our minds to help us see the world that he's put out there. There's always possibility around us, and there's always trouble. He says, look for the positive, because that's going to help you make your brain function as best it can.
1: Yeah. I know you're a neurosurgeon, a psychologist or psychiatrist. What they're dealing with high levels of anxiety and depression in the culture right now, how does a person that wakes up already predisposed to kind of thinking fearfully of everything around them, right, structurally, how do they begin to rethink that when that's your pattern?
0: So the first thing is to realize that the research shows that a large percentage of the automatic things that we think and feel, so these thoughts that pop into our heads or these moods kind of come upon us, a large percentage of those are not based on anything that's real. They're just based on your brain trying to make sense out of the environment or out of your past experience. And so if you're used to feeling a certain way all the time, your brain will sort of wake you up feeling that way. But as soon as you learn that you can start to ponder things from a different perspective, and your brain will begin to reinforce what you're telling it to focus on, your mood will follow that. The psychology is very clear now. The people who learn to think more positively, again, not false positivity, but to think more realistically that I have some control and some agency in what I feel and what my life turns out to be if I choose to renew my mind, like the Bible says. So I would say, if you're struggling with mood or affect, like, understand that you're not the victim of that. You don't have to respond to what your brain and your emotions are telling you. You can literally use your mind to control your brain from the top down and decide rather how you want to feel.

0: begin to make that more real.
1: Now, in that context, that sounds a bit like rerouting your neural pathways, which is something science is working with people that struggle with anxiety or depression. Yeah. Describe what that means, rerouting neural pathway. That's what you're saying, but yeah. For the layman, what is that really doing?
0: Really important to understand. It sounds like sort of a self-help kind of gimmicky way of thinking about things. It sounds like a metaphor. It's actually real. It's that your brain works by connecting neurons to other neurons and then groups of neurons to other groups of neurons. Those are called synapses, these little connections. They're physical wires, like these wires on these microphones, that connect different parts of your brain. And the science shows now that when you think about one thing and not another thing, you literally degrade the old pathway that was there and lay down the pipes, the wiring, for a new connection between neurons that wasn't there before. So you literally are structurally rewiring your brain in a real physical way that can be measured. So changing how you think, that's what Philippians 4 is all about, by the way. Like, if you want to be less anxious, be grateful, think about different things, and you'll be guarded by peace. That literally makes structural changes in your brain. And we know now, within seconds to minutes of changing the things you ponder, you're making new pathways through your brain. So it's not metaphor, it's mechanism of how we can create this life that Jesus said he came here to give us.
1: You know, I need to ask this question because someone who struggles with anxiety or any, you know, difficulty in their emotional structure, it can sound so easy, but it hasn't worked for me. It doesn't. I mean, I wake up every day fearful, and I live in that place. So I just want to, how would you speak to a patient, in other words, that struggles with that? And you know, there is help. There are ways, there's clinics that people can certainly go to.
0: That's right.
1: That help them in this regard. But I'm mindful of that person that is suffering and feels like this is too thin.
0: Well, let me just first of all say, I'm here primarily today not as an expert, not as a neurosurgeon, not as somebody pontificating about this, but as a bereaved father who lost a son, as a PTSD victim from the Iraq War. I've been in this place, and the reason I'm doing this research and writing this book is because I resonate with that person that's feeling that. And so it's not a character flaw to feel bad or to have emotions that are pushing you around. But the thing you need to understand is the reason you feel that so strongly every day is because your brain has automated that as a pathway. And the good news is, as soon as you start to pursue a different pathway, your brain will begin to automate that and to try to make that new neural environment and neurochemical environment real and more powerful for you. So this can be managed and can be overcome no matter where you start. If you need professional help, those folks know how to help you get to that new place. God's given you the mechanism. It's already inside you. And I think the prevailing thing we need to know is we're designed for this kind of healing. Mm. We're not designed to stay broken.
1: Dr. Warren, with Mitch, I mean, they will say, they being psychologists, etc., that the most difficult experience in life is a parent losing their son or daughter. You mentioned Mitch. What happened? What were the circumstances around that?
0: We don't really know. Jim, he and his best friend were stabbed to death in the same house on the same night. They never solved the crime. They came up with theories, but never gave us any more information
1: other than
0: that. And so not only did we lose a child, but we didn't know what happened, and we never were able to
1: How
0: know.
1: Old was he?
0: He was 19.
1: Oh, my goodness.
0: And so you're right. That was remains the most difficult season that we've ever been through, and then wrapped in all that mystery, it made it harder to process.
1: You know, given you've experienced something that heart-wrenching, I mean, how did you and your wife just begin to climb out of that place?
0: So it actually turns out that it was kind of brain science and faith working together that helped us navigate that. We were at the time working at an Auburn University campus, and the building we worked in was doing this brain imaging, 21st century brain imaging, and we had a chance to watch some of that research one day. And we went down to the scanner, and they had a woman in the scanner watching. We were watching her brain be scanned, and functional imaging allows you to see what the brain is doing, not just what it looks like. And they spoke into the woman's ear, and they said, "Mrs. Johnson, think about the worst thing you've ever felt in your whole life." And we thought, well, we know what that is for us. And we watched the screen change as she thought about the worst moment of her life. We watched the neurotransmitters in her brain change, and the fear center of her brain light up. And then shortly after that, we saw her physiology change as her blood pressure went up and her heart rate spiked and all of that. So we watched her thinking turned into brain activity that turned into body activity. And then they said, okay, stop thinking about that and now think about the best day of your life. And shortly after she changed what she thought about, her frontal lobes came online, her amygdala fear center calmed down, and her blood pressure came down, her heart rate came down. We saw it in real time, thinking, changing brain, changing body. And Lisa, my wife, said that reminded her of Philippians 4, where it says, if you want to be less anxious, be grateful. Like, think about something better, all those different thought transplants you could do. And just as clear as I'm talking to you now, I heard this message from the Lord, like, that when I do brain surgery, I'm intentionally making a structural change in somebody's brain to try to help them. And when you change what you think about, you're changing what your brain is structurally for the purpose of helping you. And that's exactly the same kind of thing as I do with surgery. So this idea of self-brain surgery is you can change what your life looks like by changing how you think about things. And I realized in that moment, I can't change having lost my son. So if I want to feel better, I've got to change how I think about losing my son. Mm. So can I make it legacy? Can I think of some way to make his loss a gain for us, for not for us personally, but to help other people through it? Can I turn it into some purpose? And so then my life became about, like, how do I use this to help somebody find the footing that I was trying so desperately to find? How can I find scripture that reinforces this idea that my brain can change if I change my thinking? And that's really when it began to heal for me, Jim.
1: I mean, Dr. Warren, that's a beautiful example of how to heal.
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1: Dr. Warren, you describe a fascinating experiment with mice and cherry blossoms.
0: Yeah.
1: My son, who's doing his master's in biochemistry, knew about this research and was really interested in it as well. But describe its outcomes and what caught your attention.
0: Right, this is this theme of epigenetics, that the research of epigenetics came out of this type of work. They looked at mice and they exposed them to a powerful smell. They used cherry blossoms, and apparently mice like cherry blossoms. And when they could see that the mice, their male mice, were reacting to the smell, they would shock them. So they basically taught these mice to be afraid of the smell of cherry blossoms. And then they studied their DNA, and what they found is that they made powerful switches in the expression of their fear molecules, their stress hormones, in the sperm cells of these male mice in response to that threat, and that could be inherited. So basically down to four generations, they figured out that shocking the great-grandparent would produce babies born down to four generations with abnormal stress responses, elevated cortisol levels. So these mice were born afraid of the smell of cherry blossoms, even though they had never experienced adversity in response to that threat. And so that says, again, things that happen in your life can affect your generations. That's been replicated in humans, by the way, in Holocaust survivors. They found that down to four generations, the children or great-grandchildren of Holocaust survivors can be born with abnormally high cortisol and abnormal stress responses. And so that tells us that things that happened before we were ever born affect how we feel inside. The good news is, in mice and in humans, that's been shown that you can reverse those changes in one generation. So if you are born, for example, stressed by things you didn't experience, and you do the work to learn how to manage that in your lifetime, your children will be born with a more normal stress response than you were. So that means you can fix it. That's why God says down to 1,000 generations, we'll get it right. We'll make it better. So there's great hope in learning how to get this right in your lifetime.
1: Yeah.
2: I'm really intrigued, Dr. Warren, by doing the work. And I'm thinking of those of us in the adoptive community or foster care space, children who've gone through deep trauma and difficulties that they can't control. These things happen to them. What does doing the work mean for us as parents or caregivers or family members when we have somebody in our life who's been really traumatized?
0: I think the first thing is to really buy into the truth that your system was designed by your loving Creator to give you an opportunity for your life to feel better than it has felt in the past. So things that weren't your fault, things that you went through, things that you experienced, things you inherited, don't have to be the future for you. And so we've learned from the trauma research, for example, that it's never really been about the trauma that we went through that creates the life that we have. It's the responses that we've adopted to those traumas. And as soon as you learn that, it becomes good news. Like, if it was true that the loss of my son would create the future of despair for me, if it was the loss of Mitch, then I wouldn't have much agency or hope that I could change that, because he's gone, right? If you went through something as a child, that thing really happened. And if it was that thing that created your future, then you wouldn't have a lot of hope. But it turns out, when you understand that you adopted a set of responses that were maladaptive or were not helpful to you, that you believed some things to be true about yourself, that you accepted some labels, that you believed some lies maybe from your enemy even, that the future had to look like the past. If you believe that, that's actually what's been creating the reality that you have. And as soon as you learn that your brain will structurally change when you decide to change how you look at the things you've been through, when you decide to change your perspective and look at them in a different way, then you can start creating a brain that will support who you want to be in the future and not who you have been in the past. Mm-hmm. That's where the hope lies.
1: There, you know, and so many scriptures are jumping into my head that reinforce this very attitude, whether it's fear not, you know, back to that point in the discussion a little while ago.
0: Yeah.
1: The Lord is saying, don't fear. Don't set up your narrow pathways to be fearful.
0: That's right.
1: And read my word so that it gives you hope. And man, is it that basic? That's amazing.
0: It really is that basic. We're designed to heal and get better.
1: Yeah, that is something. Let me, as we're drawing to a close here, let me ask this question on the parenting side. We will joke from time to time. Again, these are things that us parents say to our kids. Hey, we probably messed you up, so we're going to set aside some money for you to get counseling at the right time. I mean, we say that in jest, but it sounds like this may be very true. You know, in other words, we've participated as parents to either help or not help our children overcome these things. Mm-hmm. Let me give you a specific example, like controlling parents, the helicopter parent. It's tough to build resiliency into your children if you're saving them from every moment, right?
0: That's right.
1: Speak to the importance as a parent of understanding brain science so you can appropriately, spiritually, in tune with God's design, raise up your children in the way they should go.
0: That's right. Yeah, I wrote a whole chapter in the book about pediatric self-brain surgery because it's so important to understand that you're stewarding these little minds who are creating brains that are going to hopefully support them in a good way for the rest of their life. And it's incredibly important to understand, just like you said, the best example is resilience. We all have this idea that if we protect our kids from all kinds of hardship, that they'll have a better life. But the research doesn't back that up at all. We're seeing now kids that can't launch, they're taking their parents to job interviews with them, they're not getting driver's licenses when they turn 16 because they don't know that they can survive adversity, because we never let them survive adversity when they were little. The Bible says in Romans chapter 5, suffering produces endurance, and endurance produces character, and character produces hope. Like, we're supposed to get to hope through the process of surviving some adversity. And now we know from brain science in the 21st century that the part of your brain that creates resilience and willpower and the ability to shift through hard things gets stronger only when you go through hard things. And so that means you need to let your kids experience some hardship when they're little and they can survive it. Like, it's not the end of the world if they have to sit by a kid that they don't like, or if they fall off the playground equipment and hurt themselves a little bit. It's the end of the world if they grow up to become adults who don't know that they're wired to get stronger when they go through something hard. So the Bible's been saying it all along. Parents have a responsibility to let our kids grow up in a safe way, understand that God has a plan for them, even though it's going to be some hardship, that they're going to get stronger. They're designed to get stronger by going through that hardship, not by avoiding it.
1: Yeah. Dr. Warren, this has been so fascinating. I love this stuff, partly because my son is always talking with me and Gene about what he's learning. So that's opened my mind up to some of the things that you're expressing. And, you know, it's just far better for us as Christians to understand these things, not to be fearful of them, but my goodness, if we could talk to the Creator and understand His architectural drawings,
0: yeah,
1: why wouldn't we want to do that? And then when it gets to these great scriptures, I am of the opinion that nothing is lost in Scripture, that the words that God has given us are very purposeful. Yeah. And I think and I hope people today can hear that when the Lord says, fear not, and to trust Him.
0: That's right.
1: That it has this connection into neuroscience. Oh my goodness. But who better than the Creator to give us those words to think about so that we can live a life that is more abundant in Christ.
0: That's right.
1: Finishing the John 10:10 scripture that you gave us. So thank you for being with us. This is so good.
0: Thank you, Jim. Thank you, John.
1: And I want to say to the listeners, why not? You need to get a copy of this book. And The Life-Changing Art of Self-Brain Surgery, written by Dr. Warren, a Christian neurosurgeon. I think you'll find amazing answers in here about things that you've probably thought about, but haven't thought about in this way.
2: 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I'm John Fuller, inviting you back as we once again help you and your family thrive in Christ.

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1: Well, my five-year-old is in a wheelchair, which is fine. It actually doesn't bother us too much, but, you know, she reads books all the time about children that run and jump and skip, and she never sees herself represented. And one day we got Clubhouse and we were flipping through, and I think it was the story where you guys sub in the pictures, where Clubhouse subs in the pictures. And there was a little girl in a wheelchair, and she was just doing her normal thing, just being a little girl in the story. But we never see that. And my daughter says, "Mommy, there's a girl in a wheelchair."
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2: Hey, Bible readers, I'm Tara Lee Cobble, and I'm your host for The God Shot on KCBI. Jesus got into the boat with them, and the wind ceased, and they were utterly astounded. Mark 6:51. Within the past few hours leading up to this verse, the disciples have seen Jesus demonstrate his power over creation through multiplying food and walking on water, and they've seen him demonstrate his compassion for people by teaching the wayward crowd and feeding them when they were hungry, and then rescuing the disciples out of a storm. In this story, we see his power and his kindness. But if Jesus has power over creation, why would he allow the storm? I don't know. But I do know that the disciples learned something about him that outlasted the storm and the day's exhaustion. They learned something they'd need to carry with them through all the days ahead. They learned that God is powerful and God is kind. And he's where the joy is.
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6: It was Simon Peter under the revelation of the Holy Spirit who said, "You are the Christ, the Son of the living God." 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
5: On today's PowerPoint, Dr. Graham brings a message about the sonship of Jesus Christ. 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
6: Today's message is called The Beloved Son, and it's taken from Matthew chapter 3, verses 13 through 17. And this is a majestic text that we find in our Bibles. It is a story about Jesus that is recorded in all four of the gospel accounts. All four saw this as noteworthy and a milestone, a marker in the life of Jesus, because it speaks of Jesus launching his mission of redemption on the earth. And he does it with a beautiful and prayerful act of personal devotion and with the promise and the approval of the Heavenly Father. So read with me beginning at verse 13. Then Jesus came from Galilee. Note again, there's that name. Jesus came from Galilee to the Jordan to John. This is John the Baptist, to be baptized by him. So this would have been a walk of 60, perhaps 80 miles. Very important for Jesus that he would be baptized. So he walked 60 to 80 miles from his hometown of Nazareth to be baptized somewhere on the Jordan River by John the Baptist. And John would have prevented him, saying, "I need to be baptized by you, and do you come to me?" But Jesus answered him, "Let it be so now, for thus it is fitting for us to fulfill all righteousness." Mark those words. Then he consented. And when Jesus was baptized, immediately he went up from the water, and behold, the heavens were opened to him, and he saw the Spirit of God descending like a dove and coming to rest on him. And behold, a voice from heaven said, "This is my beloved Son, with whom I am well pleased." The question that everyone must answer is, who is Jesus? There are many answers. The devil makes sure that people have a lot of different answers as to who is Jesus. Some would say a messenger from God. Others would say a miracle worker. Others would say a great moral teacher. Others would say a mystic of some kind. Some would say a madman, a lunatic who thought he was God and wasn't. Some would say a prophet. But Jesus would say to his disciples, "Who do you say that I am?" And just as the disciples must answer that question, so must you. We answered the question, who is Jesus? Is he more than a man? It was Simon Peter, under the revelation of the Holy Spirit, who said, "You are the Christ, the Son of the living God." And that is the true confession of every true believer and follower of Jesus. You are the Christ, the Son of the living God. Now, when we speak of the divine sonship of Jesus, to say that Jesus is the Son of God, it means that he is the second person of the Godhead in the Trinity: God the Father, God the Son, God the Holy Spirit. So Jesus takes the role of sonship. And in eternity past, in the councils of the deity, Jesus took this role, the Son of God, to be the Savior of the world. Now, I know a lot of people get worked up trying to figure out the Trinity. Paul said, "Great is the mystery of godliness, that God would be manifest in the flesh." So it is a mystery. It is a sacred mystery and a supernatural miracle that God would become the Son, that the Son is God. And when we say that he is the Son of God, it does not in any way diminish the deity of Jesus. Because Jesus is just as much God as if he were not man at all, and just as much man as if he were not God at all. He is 100% God, 100% man, very God of very God. Someone said regarding the Trinity, don't try to understand it or explain it because you would lose your mind. And then don't try to explain it away or you would lose your soul. The fact is, the Trinity, God the Father, God the Holy Spirit, God the Son, appear often in Scripture, as in the case is right here at the baptism of Jesus. You have God the Son who is baptized. You have God the Spirit who descends upon him, anointing and appointing him, filling him in all the fullness of God. This is the anointing of Jesus for his ministry. And you hear the voice of God the Father. So God the Father, God the Son, God the Holy Spirit, right here in this one superlative passage of Scripture. So it is vital that you as a Christian make this confession. What makes you a Christian, a follower of Jesus, is that you are confessing that Jesus Christ is the Son of God and your Savior and Lord. Have you made that confession? This is the confession of the New Testament. It's the confession of the early church. And as you roll through the centuries of the early days of the church, some heresies began to rise, some controversies regarding the nature, the person of Christ. Who is he? And about 325 AD, one of these controversies was in full blown, is known as Arianism. A man by the name of Arius began to teach in the church that Jesus was made by the Father, that he is not one with the Father, but that he was created by God the Father. So there's all kinds of controversy in the church in the early centuries regarding this controversy, or at least in this century. And so what did the church do? The church decided to get together. They put 300 leaders together of the church from around the world, all went to a place called Nicaea, which is modern day Turkey, and about 1,500 to 2,000 guests joined them from the churches, and they had this conference, and the debate ensued as to who is Jesus. It's always the question, isn't it? Who is Jesus? And so the leaders of the church, led by the Spirit of God, came up with the Nicene Nicene Creed. This creed is important, that was given in 325 AD. This creed is important because it is among the most ancient documents of the Christian faith. It shows us what the early Christians believed about Jesus, and affirming that Jesus is not only man, but that he is God. So here it is, and I wanted to bring it to you today because it expresses it well. We believe in one God, the Father Almighty, maker of all things, visible and invisible, and in one Lord Jesus Christ, the Son of God, begotten of the Father, light of light, very God of very God. That is, truly God, truly God. Begotten, not made. Being of one substance with the Father, by whom all things were made, who for us men and for our salvation came down and was incarnate and was made man. And he suffered, and the third day he rose again, ascended to heaven. From thence, or there, he comes to judge the living and the dead, and in the Holy Ghost. So this is a great creed of Christendom, and it is truly the confession of a believer and follower of Jesus. So Jesus is God. He reveals himself as the second person of the Trinity. We don't know a lot, hardly anything, about the childhood of Jesus. You no doubt are familiar with the birth stories of Jesus, how Jesus was born of a virgin. But then come the silent years, because for the most part, Jesus lives in total obscurity in a place called Nazareth, a little town of about 400 people, with his mother Mary and with Joseph the carpenter. And he apparently worked in Joseph's carpenter shop. He was known as a Galilean. And he never showed his face for almost three decades. There is one instance when Jesus appears as a 12-year-old boy with his parents in Jerusalem, and he confounds the theologians and the doctors of the law with his answers. And even then, Jesus was aware of his divine mission. He said, "Must I not be about my Father's business?" Jesus said, "I am the Son of the Father. Must I not be about my Father's mission, my Father's work?" But that's pretty much it. What we do know about his childhood is that he grew in wisdom, and this is the scripture, that he grew in wisdom, in stature, and in favor with God and man. He was well-rounded. He grew in wisdom intellectually. He grew in stature physically. We don't know what he looked like. We don't know how tall he was, how much he weighed, but he grew physically from a baby to a little boy. And then he just disappears. For all of these decades, he disappears. But it was 30 years, three decades of preparation for what he would do. And that's when he burst on the scene at the Jordan River to be baptized by John. John was a fiery preacher. He was known as John the Baptist, and he was a powerful preacher. Many would, but not like John, because he was a hellfire and damnation kind of preacher. He was preaching in the desert repentance and righteousness, with warnings of judgment that is to come. But it wasn't all judgment. There was the promise of Jesus. There was the promise of a Messiah would come. Some thought John the Baptist was the Messiah, but he clearly said, "I am not." He said, "I'm not worthy to unlash the shoes of the Messiah." He ultimately pointed to Jesus and said, "Look, there's the Lamb of God who takes away the sin of the world." He was a great man. Jesus said, "Greatest man born of woman greatest human ever born, John the Baptist. He had a big crowd. He had a big following. He was a first century rock star. So many people were going out and being baptized and repenting of their sin and baptized in the baptism of repentance. It was said of John that he was a voice, he said of himself, a voice shouting in the wilderness for all who would hear. And so many would hear. Many were running out to the desert to hear John the Baptist preach and to be baptized. And then one day, Jesus got in line to be baptized.
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6: Apparently, he was alone. There's no evidence that he came with anyone. And he says, John, I want you to baptize me. Now think about this. He's asking John, the Son of God, is asking John the Baptist, his first cousin, baptize me. And John is thinking, are you serious? You should be baptizing me. But Jesus insisted. And so Jesus was baptized. It was a memorable milestone event in the life of the Lord. And it was a miraculous experience. Jesus was praying. So this was an act of emotion and devotion for Christ. He's praying. He's always praying to the Father throughout the scriptures. How silly it is if the Son of God prayed to the Father that we don't pray like we ought to pray. It's foolish. When we don't pray, we are powerless. Jesus knew the power of prayer. And so he's praying here as he's walking into the water. This is an act of worship. And as he's coming up out of the water, the heavens open. And a dove descends, like a dove, the Holy Spirit descends upon Jesus, anointing and appointing him and filling him for his mission. And then the Father speaks from heaven. The first two miracles had to do with something visual, heaven opening, the Holy Spirit via this dove descending. But now it becomes audible. God is speaking. It says, this is my beloved Son. He's introducing Jesus to the world. This is my beloved Son, in whom I am well pleased. So the Father spoke of the Son, Jesus. And we wonder, why was Jesus baptized? If this was a baptism for repentance, Jesus never sinned according to the scripture. So why would Jesus choose to be baptized by John? Why would he make this such a huge deal in his life? The very outset, again, recorded by all four gospel writers. What is the importance and the significance of the baptism of Jesus? I have four brief things I want to say about that because they all apply to Jesus and they all apply to you and me. Number one, he says to fulfill all righteousness. That's why. So how do we fulfill all righteousness? It was an act of accreditation. And by that I mean there is the approval of John the Baptist and his mission and his ministry as the forerunner of Christ. Very important, because the New Testament is the fulfillment of the Old Testament, and the Old Testament promised a forerunner, one that would run in front of the Messiah announcing his arrival. So John is the forerunner. John is the last prophet. John is the baptizer, and he's preaching this message of the kingdom of heaven and how to enter the kingdom of heaven, and he's baptizing all of these people. So when Jesus submits to the hands of John for this baptism, he is accrediting, authenticating the mission of John himself. He is saying, what this man has been preaching is true, and I am the one who will follow. He was showing solidarity with John the Baptist. So it was an act of accreditation. In this sense, when you are baptized as a believer and follower of Jesus, you are accrediting the message. You are coalescing with the church, now the hands of Christ, to baptize. So it is an accreditation. I say this often to people who ask me questions about baptism. When you are baptized, it does a multiple of things, but it is also an affirmation. It is an accreditation of the people of God and the family of God. This is all in the family here, John the Baptist and Jesus, the Son of God. So it is an accreditation. Again, solidarity in the message of the Bible. But most importantly, it is an act of identification. Act of identification. He identifies, Jesus identifies with the sinful people who are coming for the baptism of repentance. Now don't miss this. Jesus did not need to repent of anything because he had never sinned. But he identifies from the outset with sinful people like you and me. He stepped into the water, which became dirty water, as the sins of the people were being confessed and repented of. And Jesus steps in to our world, and he steps into this baptism, if you will, in order to identify himself with you and me. And though he never sinned, he identifies with you and with me. It's an act of identification. Jesus was pointing to the cross, because in baptism, this figure, this symbol, represents the death, the burial, and the resurrection of Christ. The reason we are baptized now in following Jesus as an act of confession and obedience is to represent this death, this burial, this resurrection that we now identify with Jesus. It was also an act of submission, an act of accreditation, an act of identification in which Jesus identifies with us and now we identify with him, and an act of submission. Clearly, Jesus is submitting in humility to this baptism. Jesus was powerful and strong and mighty, the Son of God. But when he speaks of himself in Matthew 11 and verse 29, he says, I am gentle and humble in heart. Gentle and humble in heart. And even with the expression of the dove coming down from heaven, fluttering down, representing the Holy Spirit, there is this tenderness that we see here. And I see humility. He willingly walked into the water and into the hands of his cousin John for baptism. Submission. When we are baptized, it is an act of humility. So he is baptized in the same way our baptism humbles us as we willingly obey God. And we die to pride. But while it is humble, it is also beautiful. To me, every baptism, man, woman, boy, or girl, is a beautiful and wonderful experience to behold. But then finally, this is baptism of Jesus, an act of accreditation, identification, an act of submission. It is an act of preparation. Jesus is getting ready to go. Jesus is now stepping in to his call. He is the chosen of God, the Messiah, stepping out of the silence, Jesus steps in to the water, and he is commended and coronated as king. He's 30 years of age, and he's coronated, he's crowned as king. All of the Gospels have a different focus on the person of Christ. The focus of Matthew, for example, the focus of Luke would be the sonship of Jesus. The focus of Matthew, as we've read the text today, is that Jesus is king. This is the coronation of the king, the public announcement of the king. He's now making public his ministry and setting out on his mission to save the world. Jesus waited on God the Father's perfect timing. And now it's go time. Jesus, on his baptism, was saying yes to you and his mission to fulfill the Father's purpose of his life. Jesus came to earth to show us and to bring us the Father's love. And now, because of Jesus, you can hear the Father speak to you. Well done, my good and faithful servant. You are my beloved child, in whom I am well pleased.
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7: Jesus claimed to be God as well as man. And if Jesus is not both God and man, then he is a fraud and is not worthy of our faith. But because he is both man and God, he is master of life, and he can become all that we need in life. I'm so glad that Jesus was not simply a man come to teach us about God, but that he was God who had come to teach us about life. And therefore, he knows what life is about and how we're to live our lives. His manhood is the fact that Jesus was a real, living, breathing human being that makes it possible for God to relate to us. I know that he's been where I have been. He's been tempted in all points that I am tempted, yet without sin. And he has absolutely touched my life, and he transforms your life when you are willing to allow the Savior, the living Lord, to live in your life. We're not perfect, are we? But Jesus is perfect, and his love, his grace, his presence in our lives makes it possible for us to live life as God desires and as God has designed it. It's so important that Jesus be real to you. The manhood of Jesus makes Jesus real. He's someone that we can love and know. If you don't know Jesus in a personal way, if he's not real to you, there's nothing more important than allowing Jesus to be real in your life. He's not a statue on the dashboard of your car or a picture on the wall. He can be real in your life. Jesus said, "I stand at the door and knock. And if anyone hears my voice," that means you. Anyone, if you hear my voice and open the door, I will come in. Invite Jesus to come into your life right now. And if you're already a Christian, you need to make Jesus real as well by allowing him to be the Lord of your life, to be the center of your life, and let him take control. And everything in your life that may be putting you down, weighing you down, and holding you back can be overcome by the power of Jesus living in you.
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0: You want to walk in the new life that yours in Christ, putting off the old self and being renewed in your thinking and putting on the new self? It'll only happen if you come to grips with what's here. We can only successfully live out the commands Paul has given us if we do what he explains in these verses.
1: Welcome to The Word Unleashed with Tom Pennington. Tom is pastor teacher at Countryside Bible Church in Southlake, Texas. Do you want to live a life that fulfills your calling in Christ? Do you have a clear understanding as to what that is? Hello there, I'm Bill Wright. Today, Tom has part three of a series titled Learning to Use God's Armor. Last time in our study of Ephesians 6, you discovered that if you're a Christian, you are in a war, and you have to develop the mindset of a warrior. It might surprise you to learn that the Christian life is war. All around you and in your mind, there is a silent, invisible war that is occurring. It is a relentless, never-ending war, at least on this side of eternity. And as you'll learn today, your only hope of winning that war is by the strength of Christ and the armor of God. Keep all that in mind as we join Tom Pennington now on The Word Unleashed.
0: As Christians, we're in a war, and we have to develop the mindset of a soldier. Perhaps nowhere is the mindset of a soldier more powerfully and beautifully portrayed than in a personal letter that was written on July 14th, 1861, by a Rhode Island soldier named Sullivan Ballou. I came across this letter a number of years ago. I think I shared it with you then. I saw it again, read it again recently, and I think it's appropriate for us this morning. Sullivan Ballou wrote to his wife, "My very dear Sarah, the indications are very strong that we shall move in a few days, perhaps tomorrow. Lest I should not be able to write you again, I feel impelled to write lines that may fall under your eye when I shall be no more. If it is necessary that I should fall on the battlefield for my country, I am ready. I have no misgivings about or lack of confidence in the cause in which I am engaged, and my courage does not halt or falter. I know how strongly American civilization now leans upon the triumph of the government, and how great a debt we owe to those who went before us through the blood and suffering of the revolution. And I am willing, perfectly willing, to lay down all my joys in this life to help maintain this government and to pay that debt. I cannot describe to you my feelings on this calm summer night when 2,000 men are sleeping around me, many of them enjoying the last, perhaps, before that of death. And I suspicious that death is creeping behind me with his fatal dart. I am communing with God, my country, and you. Sarah, my love for you is deathless. It seems to bind me to you with mighty cables that nothing but omnipotence could break. And yet my love of my country comes over me like a strong wind and bears me irresistibly on with all these chains to the battlefield. The memories of the blissful moments I have spent with you come creeping over me, and I feel most gratified to God and to you that I have enjoyed them so long. And hard it is for me to give them up and burn to ashes the hopes of future years when, God willing, we might still have lived and loved together and seen our sons grow up to honorable manhood around us. I know, but few and small claims upon divine providence. But something whispers to me, perhaps it is the wafted prayer of my little Edgar, that I shall return to my loved ones unharmed. If I do not, my dear Sarah, never forget how much I love you. And when my last breath escapes me on the battlefield, it will whisper your name. But, oh Sarah, If the dead can come back to this earth and flit unseen around those they loved, I shall always be near you. In the garish day and in the darkest night, amid your happiest scenes and your gloomiest hours, always, always.

died just 1 week later at the first battle of Bull Run. He understood the mindset of a soldier. With all of the joys that he participated in and appreciated about this life, he never lost sight of the fact that his first duty, his first calling, was as a soldier. That's a mindset that we too must have, a mindset that Paul lays out for us in Ephesians chapter 6. And I invite you to turn there with me again. Ephesians chapter 6, beginning in verse 10. Finally, be strong in the Lord and in the strength of his might. Put on the full armor of God so that you may be able to stand firm against the schemes of the devil. For our struggle is not against flesh and blood, but against the rulers, against the powers, against the world forces of this darkness, against the spiritual forces of wickedness in the heavenly places. Therefore, take up the full armor of God so that you will be able to resist in the evil day, and having done everything, to stand firm. Stand firm, therefore, having girded your loins with truth, and having put on the breastplate of righteousness, and having shod your feet with the preparation of the gospel of peace. In addition to all, taking up the shield of faith, with which you will be able to extinguish all the flaming arrows of the evil one. And take the helmet of salvation and the sword of the Spirit, which is the Word of God. With all prayer and petition, pray at all times in the Spirit. And with this in view, be on the alert with all perseverance and petition for all the saints. And pray on my behalf that utterance may be given me in the opening of my mouth to make known with boldness the mystery of the gospel, for which I am an ambassador in chains, that in proclaiming it, I may speak boldly as I ought to speak. Last week, as we began just to get the sweep of this passage, we discovered that contained within these verses, there are several concepts that sort of lie beneath and support everything Paul says in this paragraph. And without understanding those concepts, it's really hard to grasp what Paul is saying here. So in brief, let me remind you of those foundational concepts we discovered last week. Number one, the Christian life is war. All around us and within our minds, there is a silent, invisible war that is going on. It is a relentless, never-ending war from the moment we're born in Christ until the moment we die. Number two, we are in this war together. There's no such thing as a war fought between two people. We are merely foot soldiers, fellow soldiers together in God's army, and we are fellow soldiers. Number three, the war is between God and Satan. Number four, the nature of the war, therefore, is spiritual, not physical. We're not called to raise arms on some sort of holy jihad. The war is a spiritual war. Number five, the war between God and Satan is therefore, because it's spiritual, a battle of ideas and thoughts. The battle that's going on between God and Satan when it comes to us is waged in our minds. It's a battle of ideas and thoughts. Number six, every idea in the universe, every thought that passes through our minds can be traced either to God or to Satan. Ultimately, every concept, every idea, every thought is either the truth and traces back to God, or it's a lie and traces back to Satan. There are no neutral thoughts or ideas. Number seven, Christ forever defeated Satan and his demon army at the cross. The good news is Christ already won the war. We are merely in a sort of mopping up operation, but it will be intense fighting throughout our lives. But the end result is already decided. Number eight, our only hope of winning the war is the strength of Christ and the armor of God. That's where we left off last time. Today, we come to our exposition of the text itself. Those are the sort of foundational concepts that underlie this whole passage.

0: But this morning, I want us to begin to work our way through the text itself. The theme of the paragraph that we've just read together is this: in the war of the Christian life, we can only stand firm in the strength of Christ and the armor of God. If that sounds very similar to the last point we made last week, it's because it is. That's really the point Paul was pressing to, and that's the theme of this passage. Let me say it again. In the war that is the Christian life, we can only stand firm in the strength of Christ and the armor of God. Now, as Paul develops that theme through these 11 verses, and by the way, all 11 of these verses are part of this paragraph, you might be tempted to think that verses 18 to 20 about prayer is sort of a distinct paragraph. It's not. In the Greek text, it doesn't even have its own verb. It's related to this text, as we'll see when we get there. It's part of this passage on the armor. So these 11 verses together develop the theme, and they divide into three parts. Let me just show you the flow of the passage. The first part is verses 10 to 13. I've entitled that, Understand Our Orders. Here we have a sort of general explanation of what our duty is as soldiers. Understand our orders. The second part I've entitled, Put on God's Armor. In verses 14 to 17, we have a detailed exposition or explanation of what God's armor really is. Put on God's armor. The third part comes in verses 18 to 20, and I've entitled that, Work on Our Attitude. Work on our attitude. If we're going to be soldiers in God's army, we've got to have the right mindset, the right attitude for fighting. And we'll discover that that attitude, in a word, is dependence, manifested by prayer. Today, we only have time to begin to look at the first part of this passage. If we're going to stand firm in the war that is the Christian life, number one, we must understand our orders. Understand our orders. We are soldiers. The whole passage is built on the metaphor that we are soldiers in the Lord's army. And as soldiers, we have been given very specific orders. Now, let me show you how verses 10 to 13, in sort of understanding our orders, how this breaks down. Paul begins this part by giving us an overarching command in verses 10 and the first part of verse 11, which we will look at today. Then in the second part of verse 11, which Lord willing we'll look at next week, he tells us the objective of our orders. What is it we're trying to accomplish? What's the mission? In verse 12, he identifies the enemy that we're fighting. And then in verse 13, he gives us a summary of our orders as he finishes off this first section. Understand our orders. So let's look first at the overarching command. Verse 10. Finally, be strong in the Lord and in the strength of his might. Now, the first thing we have to resolve is how does this section relate to the rest of Paul's letter to the church in Ephesus? As I noted last week, the final section of Ephesians begins with this verse. That's obvious because Paul begins this section with the word finally. He uses this word in the same way in five other letters as he begins to sort of wrap things up with the last matters that he wants to address. But what follows the word finally here in Ephesians is not merely another item in a list of subjects he wants to hit. Instead, it is the practical application that equips us to do everything else he has commanded us in this letter. How do we know that? Well, this paragraph that I've just read to you is filled with themes that Paul has already touched on and developed throughout the letter. And here at the end, this isn't like a piece of patchwork quilt just sort of tagged on. Instead, he takes those themes from throughout the letter, he draws them together, as it were, into a perfect package, and he presents the truth in this extended metaphor of us as a soldier. He's trying to help us see the reality of how all of those things he's talked about become practical in our lives. And I think we'll see that as we work our way through this passage. So this paragraph then is not disconnected from what has gone before. It's not sort of badly stitched or stapled on at the end, and it really has no relationship to the rest of what we've studied. It is in many ways the application of all that has come before. In fact, can I put it this way? We can only successfully live out the commands Paul has given us in his letter to the church in Ephesus if we do what he explains in these verses. You want to live a life that understands your calling in Christ, that understands your true position? You will only be able to do that if you understand what's in this passage. You want to live in unity, not only in your family, but in the church and with the people around you? You will only be able to accomplish that through understanding this passage. Do you want to walk in the new life that's yours in Christ, putting off the old self and being renewed in your thinking and putting on the new self? It'll only happen if you come to grips with what's here. Do you want to walk in love so that your relationships are characterized by honesty and integrity and concern for the other person? That'll only happen if you come here first. Do you want to have a home that honors God? You want to have a husband and wife relationship that pleases him, a parent-child relationship that reflects the divine intention? Do you want to be the right kind of employee, the right kind of employer? All of those things ultimately funnel into this last section where Paul tells us how. These are the instructions for how to do everything we've read and studied in the rest of the letter. So it's absolutely crucial that we understand what's going on in this paragraph. Now, what does his overarching command mean? Verse 10, finally, be strong in the Lord. Now, I want to take this apart in its pieces, and then we'll put it back together. But I want you to see, first of all, that this is a command. This is an imperative. There is something we are commanded to do. But before you can fully appreciate what it is we're commanded to do, I need to give you a brief lesson in grammar. You thought school hadn't started yet. I'm sorry. It's about to start. I was an instructor of English at the college level, and I taught my students these very things. But you need to understand this. The theology of the Bible is contained in two places, the meaning of the words and the grammar. That's where the truth lies. And you can only get to the truth as you understand the meaning of the words and you understand the grammar, how those words are interrelated to one another. Grammar is very important. That's my English speech for the day. Now, let's get to the point. In many languages, including both Greek and English, verbs can have what is called both an active and passive voice. When we say that a verb is active or passive, we're talking about the relationship between the subject of the sentence, the grammatical subject, and the doer of the action. What is the relationship between those two? If the verb is active, it means that the subject of the sentence is actually doing the action. Take this sentence. Tom preached a sermon. Tom preached a sermon. Now, in that sentence, obviously, the verb is preached. The grammatical subject is Tom. Since the subject of the sentence is performing the action, it's active. But what if I said this? What if I said, Tom was preached a sermon? Tom was preached a sermon. Tom is still the subject. But in that case, I am not doing the action. I am being acted upon. We're not told in the little sentence I gave you who was the real doer of the action. Might be a fellow elder. Might be Sheila. Not that she would do that, just that I would deserve that. But regardless of who is doing the action, I'm not doing the action. I'm receiving the action. That means it's passive. Now, in English, we know a verb is passive because of the construction. It has a helping verb to be, and then the participle form of the verb. In Greek, the way you know it's passive is by the ending that's tagged on to the word. In the original language of verse 10, and here's where I'm coming. In the original language of verse 10, the verb translated be strong is passive. Now, what does that tell us? It tells us the subject is not doing the action. What's the subject? Well, in any command, any imperative, the subject is an understood you. If I say, get up, or if I say, wake up, which I hope isn't necessary, but if I were to say that, the understood subject is you. You wake up, you get up. So here's a command, be strong. He's saying, you be strong. Now, putting all that grammar together, we can literally translate verse 10 like this. You be strengthened. You say, wait a minute, Tom, why didn't the NAS translators translate it that way? Well, because be strengthened isn't good English. We don't really talk that way. And because the rest of the verse is going to make the point as well. So they chose be strong, as did the ESV. Now, why is all this important? By the way, I'm not out here alone. The leading commentators agree that this is a passive voice. Why is it important? Because a huge amount of theology rests on the fact that this verb is passive. If it were active, let me tell you what Paul would be telling you and me. If it were active, here's what Paul would be saying. Somewhere inside your own soul, I want you to find the personal energy, the personal power to become spiritually strong so that you can stand firm against Satan and his armies. You need to somehow muster within yourself, within your own mind, enough willpower, enough resolve, so that you, through your own strength, can be strong enough to live out everything I've told you in this letter. Thank God that's not what Paul is saying. Because you don't have the ability to do that, and neither do I. Instead, the verb is passive. That means Paul is telling us to cooperate in some way so that, are you ready for this? An external power, a strength outside of us, comes in and makes us strong. The verb be strengthened is in the present tense. That means it's not something you do once. It's not like salvation or some sort of switch you flip and it's done. It's a continual process. He's saying throughout your Christian life, I want you to do something, and we'll learn what that something is in a moment. I want you to do something that allows an external strength to come into your soul and strengthen you for the battle.
1: That's Tom Pennington here on The Word Unleashed with part 3 of his series, Learning to Use God's Armor. Tom will have part 4 for you on our next program, and we hope you'll join us then. Well, Tom, you closed today's program exploring how we as believers are supposed to overcome temptation. How about expanding on that point a little bit?
0: Well, we have to understand that as human beings, every single one of us faces temptation. You are tempted. I am tempted every day. Have we always had the capacity, the power, the strength to say no to those temptations? Absolutely not. But Jesus always has. We read that in the Gospels. We understand his capacity to say no to temptation. We need to be strong, not in our own strength, but in the power of his might. And that's really what we're learning in this series. We're learning how to put on his armor. It's not our armor, it's his armor. And yet, we can put it on and successfully resist the temptation that comes to us, just as our Lord resisted the temptation that came to him.
1: Thanks, Tom. And friend, it's our prayer that you'll be enriched by the expository teaching of God's Word here on The Word Unleashed. We'd love to hear your story and how God is enriching you in your walk with Christ through this ministry. 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
10: 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Laura, you can be first base. Oh, I get to play first base. 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God often picks the unqualified to do the unexpected. 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Let's let the Lord use us.
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11: Since our sin is an offense against God, it follows that God is the one who determines what the penalty should be. And the question is, what will satisfy God? 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Jesus Christ, whom God put forward as a propitiation by His blood. God presents His Son Jesus as the propitiation or payment for our sin. His death on the cross satisfies God and placates His anger toward our sin. The God whose holiness we have offended, whose world we have spoiled, and whose wrath we have incurred sent His one and only Son. God became a man in Jesus Christ, and He bore the wrath for us.
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12: 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That's a temptation. What's a test? A test would be a bit more like this. 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That's just a little bit further in advance of what they're currently capable of doing, so that they can stretch and meet this new test.
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0: come back to Open the Night, I want to remind you that if you're facing a problem or would like to be a guest on the program, you can call 1-800-917 or you can text the word caller to 70919. 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We're here to help. Let's finish up this call with June and Nelson.
1: All right, my friend. Yes.
2: Well, I wanted to ask you also, it's just kind of like far as, and I think we're probably going to cover it here real quick, but it's like far as repentance and thinking that, I guess I don't truly understand on how it works, and I do know it's a mindset, and I don't know the words you use to pray or talk to God. They say it should be conversational, but I want to, and one thing that stuck out, they said God doesn't hear a sinner's prayer, but I think if we fall short of my situation, I guess I have a hard time maybe believing that, you know, once I get up and pray, what do I do? Or do I just cut all my friends off and say, hey, I'm not, we can't be friends anymore. It's like, that's where the pressure comes in at. And I just don't know what to do with myself or how to be anything but what I am now. And I just, and of course, we say one day at a time, let tomorrow worry about itself. But I just kind of trying to figure out, like, how do I be? Because right now, I know you go through struggles. It's not going to be fun. It's not going to be the way that, you know, we see it. But I guess that's where the pressure comes in at, too, as well. So,
1: well, in truth, again, because everyone has chosen wrong at different times, we all have a choice. God gives us choice. And so let's consider a wrong belief and then a right belief. Wrong belief: I cannot change my homosexual identity. Therefore, I have a God-given right to experience sexual fulfillment, even if it is with a person of the same sex. Now, a lot of people think that. That's not where you exactly are. That's not where you are. But let's consider this. There's a right belief for everyone. My sex, therefore my sexual identity, was determined by God in the way He chose to knit my body together in my mother's womb. In other words, some of the reasons for my sexual desire, I'm evaluating now, they don't line up with my sexual anatomy given by God. And therefore, because of certain emotional hurts in childhood, I've got to evaluate, what do I do now? Thankfully, I have a choice as to whether I allow my woundedness to impact my sexuality, or whether I seek emotional healing, meaning this healing will allow me to live fulfilled within a heterosexual relationship or relationships, and or it could be intentional celibacy, helping me to embrace my true identity, which God says is good. In other words, God said in the very first chapter of the Bible, male and female, He created them. God saw all He made, and it was very good. So the way you were created, my friend, was good, meaning, yes, you were a product of a teen mom, and your father wasn't in the picture, but you have all the potential in the world to be the person God created you to be. And so what I would say, and I understand, I didn't understand anything about Christianity and literally never heard of humbling my heart and receiving Jesus as my Lord and Savior. A lot of us didn't have exposure to that. But I'm going to ask, is there a desire in your life to humble your heart and receive Jesus as your personal Lord and Savior, giving him control of your life?
2: Yes.
1: See, that's huge. What this means is the God who created you has a plan for you. And his plan is always good. Now, when we were created, we are created with choice. We can choose right from wrong. And again, the Bible says we've all chosen wrong. But the reason for Jesus, Jesus is literally God who came to earth. Why? He came to earth to literally pay the penalty for our sin, knowing that he would be crucified on the cross, knowing that the Bible is very clear. He gave his life for you and me so that if we would humble our hearts and say, God, I don't know the future, but I'm going to trust you with my life. And Jesus, I'm asking you to forgive me for my sin. And by the way, it is this is normal for us to need to ask forgiveness for our sins and to receive Jesus as Lord and Savior. The word Lord, friend, the word Lord means master, ruler, owner. It's giving him ownership of our lives. And when we do that, Jesus literally, through his Spirit, comes into our lives. He literally empowers us to do what we cannot do in our own strength. Do you believe that that is what God wants you to do?
2: I believe it. I sincerely do. And I guess sometimes I don't know what to do when the enemy is, you know, or I can't tell if it's me or the enemy or based off my feelings. How can I, you know, work surpass that and block out the noise and stay distracted and rest on God's word, even no matter what I'm feeling, that I'm not confident in that, you know. And something like you just said a minute ago about God's plan for our life. Me, and I don't know how I got like this, I always think the worst or get consumed with fear because I feel like, okay, well, people, until I die, people know, well, when I do die, and I die of HIV or AIDS, whatever, and if that happens, then how can that glorify God? Because people going to be like, well, he died of that. He didn't change.
1: Well, notice, though, you are 48, and that has not been the case for you. So I think what we need to do is let's look at what God says. In other words, God's word is paramount. By the way, do you have a Bible where it's in language that you can understand or not really?
2: No, I do not.
1: Okay, well, I will, my friend, give you a gift. And then I'll tell you what happens is we are transformed by the renewing of the mind. We are transformed by the renewing of the mind. The Bible says that. So what you'll want to do is to learn what God says. And the first thing, the Bible says God so loved the world that he gave his one and only son that whoever believes in him should not perish but have eternal life. See, we will live somewhere eternally, but we are given an opportunity to live with him. the Bible says that Jesus is the one who said, I came that they might have life and have it abundantly. Now, a lot of people are not living abundant life because of sin. We can choose wrong. So I think what I'm hearing from you is you want to get to the truth, and you want to have your life count for something beyond just what you're experiencing now. And Jesus said, I am the way, the truth, and the life. No one comes to the Father but through me. So my point is, it's a choice that you make. And what I'm thinking is, if you want us to pray a prayer that really allows Jesus to come into your life, we can pick up this conversation and help you learn. And I'm going to send you our keys that are going to be so helpful for you to understand. But let me ask, do you believe God wants you to humble your heart and receive Jesus as your personal Lord and Savior?
2: I truly believe that. I do.
1: That's fantastic. Okay, I want you to pray with me. Lord Jesus.
2: Lord Jesus.
1: I need you.
2: I need you.
1: Thank you for dying on the cross for my sins.
2: Thank you for dying on the cross for my sins.
1: Right now, I open the door of my life.
2: Right now, I open the door for my life.
1: And I receive you, Jesus, as my Lord and Savior.
2: I receive you, Jesus, as my Lord and Savior.
1: Thank you for forgiving my sins.
2: Thank you for forgiving my sins.
1: And giving me eternal life.
2: And giving me life.
1: It is eternal life.
2: Eternal life, Lord.
1: Take control of my heart and life right now.
2: Take control of my heart and life right now.
1: And make me into the kind of person you created me to be.
2: And make me the kind of person that you created me to be.
1: In your holy name I pray.
2: In your holy name I pray.
1: Amen.
2: Amen.
1: You see, my friend, that's the most important decision you could ever make. Because right now, God heard your prayer, and this is what he designed for us to do, is to give him control. And then, with him now on the inside of you, he will create you into a new person. In other words, there will be change. I remember that change. I knew nothing about anything like that. I knew nothing about this prayer. But this is what God wants you to do. Now, I'm going to be sending you a Bible. I'm going to be sending you our keys on homosexual behavior, homosexuality, and same-sex attraction. And then, if you would like, we will talk again.
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5: 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But right now, let's go ahead and get right into today's talk. 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
6: The title of today's message is Return Address. There are a lot of places in the scriptures where Jesus gave his return address. And we're going to look at a bunch of them today, as many as we can cover. And you say, well, what is his return address? Well, it's either earth, because he's coming back, or it's heaven, because that's where he went back to. But I can assure you, he's coming back. And one of the things that doesn't get talked about much in the Christian life, I don't think, we read these books, I don't know if you ever know that, everybody heard the books Left Behind? Anybody ever heard those series about, you know, Jesus? Well, seriously, anybody heard of Left Behind? Okay, a few people have. Now, I don't know if I'm just getting old or what's happening to me. I know I am getting old. I'll have plenty of backup for that. But here's what happens to you, I think, at least happens to me. I'm more aware than ever that one of three, biblically, there are three things that can happen. Either I'm going to die, or Jesus is coming back, or a chariot of fire is going to come pick me up. Now, I'm not banking on the whole chariot thing, but there are at least one guy who never died. He just got, you know, beamed out of here somehow. He was gone. So I'm more aware than ever that I'm probably going to die. But yet I ought to have this anticipatory feeling, this thing of, you know what, I don't have to die. Because biblically, depending on how you interpret all these scriptures, he could just show up. He could just come back. Now, I don't know how much time you spend thinking about that, but the closer you get to those two things intersecting, either you're dying and getting out of here or his coming back, one is either exciting or very scary. Now, his return is a little scary if you're not ready. And some of you think, well, you know what, you people, you know, you're reading this Bible, you take it all too seriously, this stuff isn't going to happen. And so I don't forget this, let me say something to you. I believe with all of my heart that everything written in this book right here is going to happen. You say, well, you're putting too much stock in this thing. I got enough stuff I can read you that's already happened. It was prophesied. It was predetermined. It said, this is coming and it's happened. Why would I mistrust the rest of it? Now, you say, well, if that's true, this is scary stuff. Exactly. You need to think about this stuff. And the fact that you are going to die and spend eternity someplace, and you say, well, you're not going to mention hell, are you? You know, we're not, let's don't talk about hell, because that scares people. And then they think, oh, they're going to this hellfire brimstone. There is a real hell. There's a real heaven. It's a big deal. Forever is a long, long, long, long, long, long time. You say, well, good for you. You believe all that. And you say, good for me, because I'm a Christian now and I don't need to worry about that. I'm on cruise control till I get there. And that kind of mentality to me is kind of a to hell with everybody else mentality, because I got my ticket. Sorry, you lose. Instead of, there ought to be a borderline panic inside of us for our family and friends that are not Christians. How do you not pray for people who don't know your Jesus? How do you not, just every time you see them, almost blow up with them and just overwhelmed with tears and look them in the eyes and say, you know, I know we've talked about this before, but just one more time, give me one more shot. Just listen, dude, this is serious stuff. You say, but if you do that, you'll scare them away. You know what? Who cares? Hell's going to be pretty scary. And I say these things, Lord, and I stand here and I think, you know what? Nobody wants to hear about hell.
7: Everybody wants to be happy. Everybody wants to think nice thoughts. We just want to live. We just want to give a little money. You say a few encouraging words to help us get through our life. Don't go to the heavy stuff. Well, let's go to some of the heavy stuff. Turn in your Bible to Matthew chapter 24, and I'm going to read you some of the, basically, Jesus' return address, some of the script of this thing, some of the lines, some of the stuff that he said in his return address. And I'm probably going to read fast and try to cover as much of this ground as possible so you can see what he said. Matthew 24, verse 1. Then Jesus went out and departed from the temple, and his disciples came up to show him the buildings of the temple. And Jesus said to them, "Do you not see all these things? Assuredly, I say to you, not one stone will be left here upon another that shall not be thrown down." Now, as he sat on the Mount of Olives, the disciples came to him privately, saying, "Tell us, when will these things be?" Well, when is that going to happen? "And what will be the sign of your coming and of the end of the age?" And Jesus answered and said to them, "Take heed that no one deceives you. For many will come in my name, saying, 'I am the Christ,' and will deceive many. And you will hear of wars and rumors of wars. See that you are not troubled, for all these things must come to pass, but the end is not yet. For nation will rise up against nation, and kingdom against kingdom, and there will be famines, pestilences, and earthquakes in various places. All these things are the beginning of sorrows. Then they will deliver you up to tribulation and kill you, and you will be hated by all nations for my name's sake. And then many will be offended and betray one another and will hate one another. Then many false prophets will rise up and deceive many, and because lawlessness will abound, the love of many will grow cold. But he who endures to the end shall be saved. And this gospel of the kingdom will be preached in all the world." Now listen to verse 14. This is huge. "This gospel of the kingdom will be preached in all the world as a witness to all the nations, and then the end will come." Why is it we spend money, we send people, people get called to all over the planet to go share the gospel? Because he ain't coming back till everybody's heard. You want to go home? Let's get the word out. One of the motivations for missions and for sending money and people and resources to all these places, remote places in the world, is so we can get out of here and take as many people with us as we can. People say, "Well, what about all the people in the world who have never heard, these people in remote areas?" It's not like God doesn't know they're there. He's trying to mobilize us to get to them. Keep reading. "Therefore, when you see the abomination of desolation spoken by Daniel the prophet standing in the holy place, whoever reads, let him understand. Then let those who are in Judea flee to the mountains. Let him who is on the housetop not go down to take anything out of his house. Let him who is in the field not go back to get his clothes. But woe to those who are pregnant and those who are nursing babies in those days. And pray that your flight may not be in winter or on the Sabbath. For then there will be great tribulation, such as has not been since the beginning of the world until this time, no, nor ever shall be. And unless those days were shortened, no flesh would be saved. But for the elect's sake, those days will be shortened. Then if anyone says to you, 'Look, here is the Christ,' or 'There,' do not believe it. For false Christs and false prophets will rise and show great signs and wonders to deceive, if possible, even the elect. See, I have told you beforehand. Therefore, if they say to you, 'Look, he's in the desert,' do not go out. Or, 'Look, he's in the inner rooms,' do not believe it." Now you say, well, but you hear these things through the years, through the centuries even. Somebody says, "Oh, the Christ, he's here and he's in some eastern country, or he's in, you know, some southern state in the United States." You know, don't go buying all this stuff. You want to know when the Christ is here? Look at verse 27. "For as the lightning comes from the east and flashes to the west, so also will be the coming of the Son of Man be. For wherever the carcass is, there the eagles will be gathered together. Immediately after the tribulation of those days, the sun will be darkened and the moon will not give its light. The stars," what does it take for the moon not to give its light? Now think about this. I don't want to spend too much time on this. What has to happen for the moon not to give its light? No sun. And people say, "Well, you're crazy people. You can't get rid of the sun." You're dealing with a God who made the sun. He can do whatever he wants to do. And he's told you right here what he's going to do. There's a part of me that wants to die and get the heck out of here. Because when this goes down, it will be scary stuff. And the people who read it and didn't believe it, or who read it marginally and kind of hanging on, then all of a sudden, boom, everything the book says was going to happen starts happening. This is a scary time to be alive. And I don't know if I'm going to be here. I don't know if my kids are going to be here. You better be ready. You say, "Well, that ain't going to happen in our lifetime." Immediately after the tribulation of those days, the sun will be darkened, the moon will not give its light, the stars will fall from heaven, and the powers of the heavens will be shaken. Then the sign of the Son of Man will appear in heaven, and then all the tribes of earth will mourn, and they will see the Son of Man coming on the clouds of heaven with power and great glory. When Jesus shows up, you'll know it. And he will send his angels with a great sound of a trumpet, and they will gather together his elect from the four winds, from one end of heaven to the other. Our God is an awesome God, and you better not jack with him. Keep reading. Now learn this parable from the fig tree. When its branch has already become tender and puts forth leaves, you know that summer's near. So you also, when you see all these things, know that it is near at the doors. Assuredly, I say to you, this generation will by no means pass away till all these things take place. Heaven and earth will pass away, but my words will by no means pass away. Verse 36. But of that day and hour, no one knows, not even the angels of heaven, but my Father only. But as the days of Noah were, so you say, well, what's it going to be like? How will we know this? As the days of Noah were, so also will the coming of the Son of Man be. For as in the days of before the flood, what were they doing? The same thing we're doing now. They were eating and drinking, marrying and giving in marriage until the day that Noah entered the ark. Nothing's going to happen. You couldn't have warned the people in Noah's day anymore. You can warn them today. It ain't happening. Build your stupid boat. Believe all your nonsense. It isn't happening. It's foolishness. You've built a boat in the middle of a continent. You just rule out the rain. The sky's opening up. And God doing whatever he plans to do. I'm not saying anything's wrong with marrying and giving in marriage. It's just they were going on like was nothing up. And did not know until the flood came and took them all away. So also will the coming of the Son of Man be. Then two men will be in the field, one will be taken, the other left. Two women will be grinding at the mill, one will be taken, the other left. Watch therefore, for you do not know what hour your Lord is coming. But know this, that if the master of the house had known what hour the thief would come, he would have watched and not allowed his house to be broken into. Therefore you also be ready, for the Son of Man is coming at an hour you do not expect. Go to John chapter 14. Another part of Jesus' return address. He addressed these things. He talked to his followers about these things. He left this information for us. The issue of dying comes up in John chapter 14 and him leaving and this whole process. Verse 1, let not your heart be troubled. You believe in God, believe also in me. In my Father's house are many mansions, or it can be translated dwelling places. If it were not so, I would have told you. I go to prepare a place for you. And if I go and prepare a place for you, I will come again and receive you to myself. I'll be back. I'm coming to get you. You know, what better person than building a house than a carpenter? I mean, that's brilliant, isn't it? I will come again and receive you to myself, that where I am, there you may be also, and where I go, you know, and the way you know. And most people, maybe you haven't ever heard this. Thomas said to him, Lord, we don't know where you're going, and how can we know the way? Jesus said to him, I am the way, the truth, the life. No one comes to the Father except through me. If you had known me, you would have known my Father also, and from now on you know him and have seen him. And then down in verse 28, you have heard me say to you, I am going away and coming back to you. You know what? I don't think they believed any of this. I think they kind of did, but they didn't believe he was going to be raised from the dead because they're all sitting around moping and crying and run off. And even the women who went to the tomb were not there to see the empty tomb. They had a bunch of bottles of stuff to wrap him up. They went looking for a body. So you say, well, so they didn't believe it really either. Well, they kind of did, and then they kind of believed it more after it started happening, and that's going to happen to you. You say, well, yeah, I believe all this, but, man, I got to go to work tomorrow. I got to keep the lights on. I got to figure out if my wife's cheating on me or not. I don't know what you're talking about. Jesus coming back. I got problems. Somehow thinking about these things has a way of minimizing your own problems. Acts chapter 1. Now look what is said when he's leaving. He's come to earth born of a virgin, lived a sinless life, died on the cross, buried, raised from the dead, and now he's been on the planet for weeks, appearing, disappearing, and then for, you know, once, boom, he's out of here. So now in Acts chapter 1, look at verse 9. Now when he had spoken these things, while they watched, he was taken up, and a cloud received him out of their sight. And while they looked steadfastly toward heaven, as he went up, behold, two men stood by them in white apparel. And white's a really big color in heaven, so if you're wondering, It's going to be a lot of people in white. It's just big there. Two men stood by them in white apparel who also said, "Men of Galilee, why do you stand gazing at? What are you looking at? This same Jesus." And what I love is that little phrase, "this same Jesus." The one you saw go up, seated at the right hand of the Father, is the same one that's coming back. "This same Jesus who was taken up from you into heaven will so come in like manner as you saw him go into heaven." He's coming back the same way. He's just going to come down. And it'll be a bigger, you know, more trumpets and stuff, but you'll know when he comes, and he's just coming back. This is not complicated stuff for God. He'll just show up, and everybody on the planet will know it. And it'll be too late for some people. Go to 1 Thessalonians chapter 4. And this specifically, people had some questions about dying here. And he gives some explanation. Now, some of you, the heavy-duty theologians, say, "Well, aren't you going to explain when he comes back and that it's a pre-tribulation, right? Or is it mid-tribulation? Or is it post-trib?" Or, and by the way, all these things we could get into at some point. You know, there's 7 years of tribulation. Read the book of Revelation. It'll explain a lot of this stuff. Whether you understand it after you've read it, I don't know. It's a mystery, okay? There's the pan theory, and what that basically means is they don't know. They just believe it'll all pan out in the end. And I kind of, you know. Whether he comes back before the tribulation, 3.5 years into the tribulation, where it is. Now listen closely to this, because you can get in conversations and you get completely sidetracked. Here's my point on this simply. I can't prove any of them. I can give you scriptures. I have people I've known in my life who believe each of these strongly convicted by scripture. No, no, we're going to get raptured. And the word rapture, I'll show you in a minute where that they get that out of. It's right here in this passage we're about to read in 1 Thessalonians 4, this caught up word. Either we're going to be raptured, taken out of here before the tribulation, some in the middle of tribulation, whatever it is. I can't prove any of it. You know what? Be ready. Be expectant. Be ready that if you're zapped out of here, great. If you're here for half the tribulation or the whole, be ready. Because anything that comes your way, he's not going to ask you to live through or do anything without equipping you to do it. So just be ready. Walk with him every day. Talk with him every day so that no matter what comes your way, you're prepared whenever this happens. 1 Thessalonians 4, verse 13 and following. "But I don't want you to be ignorant, brethren, concerning those who have fallen asleep," or the people who have died, "lest you sorrow as others who have no hope. For if we believe that Jesus died and rose again, even so God will bring with him those who sleep in Jesus. For this we say to you by the word of the Lord, that we who are alive and remain until the coming of the Lord will by no means precede those who are asleep. For the Lord himself will descend from heaven with a shout, with the voice of an archangel, and with the trumpet of God, and the dead in Christ will rise first. Then we who are alive and remain shall be caught up together with them in the clouds to meet the Lord in the air, and thus we shall always be with the Lord. Therefore, comfort one another with these words." He was trying to explain to them what would happen. If I went out to the cemetery where my mother is buried today, and I stood by her grave, and Jesus came back today, I would have to step back and let Mama go first. That's what it said. And once all those graves are emptied, then I jump, you know, we'd get taken up, but they get to go first. They're out of there. I won't be around for the explanation, but I would love to see the newscasters out there with their little microphones explaining what happened in the cemeteries and how random graves with the little crosses on them are all empty, or, you know, not saying you get a cross on your grave, your home. 2 Peter chapter 3, verse 1. "Beloved, I now write to you this second epistle, in both of which I stir up your minds by way of reminder, that you may be mindful of the words which were spoken before by the holy prophets and of the commandment of us, the apostles of the Lord and Savior, knowing this first, that scoffers will come in the last days, walking according to their own lust and saying," oh, where's the promise of his coming? "For since the fathers fell asleep, all things continue as they were from the beginning of creation." He's not coming, you idiots, scoffers. It ain't gonna happen. You're sitting around waiting for some eat, drink, be merry, tomorrow we die, you crazy religious people. For this they willfully forget, that by the word of God the heavens were of old, and the earth standing out of water and in the water, by which the world that then existed perished, being flooded with water. But the heavens and the earth, which are now preserved by the same word, are reserved for fire until the day of judgment and perdition of ungodly men. But, beloved, do not forget this one thing, that with the Lord one day is as 1,000 years, and 1,000 years as one day. The Lord's not slack concerning his promise, as some count slackness, but is long-suffering. And look at the motivation for the delay. But is long-suffering toward us, not willing that any should perish, but that all should come to repentance. You know what takes him so long? He's waiting for us to get it. This deal cost God his only son's life. Jesus died on a cross, shed his blood, was buried and raised from the dead to get people eternal life, abundant life, into heaven forever with God. And he waits and waits and says, okay, let's give it a little more time. And only the Father knows when it's done. Jesus doesn't even know when he's coming back. And the explanation, the answer's right there. So you think, well, 2,000 years has gone by since Jesus left. When's he coming back? Well, he's only been gone a couple days. According to that, 1,000 years is a day. A day is 1,000 years. What's your hurry? There's still people to be reached. What's so wacky about all this is Jesus died 2,000 years ago for people who haven't even been born yet. Think about it. They're not even born yet. They're not even alive yet. But they're going to need his death, his blood, his burial, his resurrection to get into heaven. And they're not even on the planet yet. Revelation chapter 1, listen to this. Gosh, this is great stuff. Verse 1, the revelation of Jesus Christ, which God gave him to show his servants things which must shortly take place, and he sent and signified it by his angel to his servant John, who bore witness to the word of God and to the testimony of Jesus Christ to all things that he saw. And look what it says to us. Blessed is he who reads and those who hear the words of this prophecy and keep those things which are written in it, for the time is near. We're blessed just reading this stuff. That's why I like reading it, because you're blessed hearing it. And it reminds us to hold, and after going a little farther, to hold. And when the temptations and distractions come, to hold and to be patient and to persevere. And wait either till we see him or he comes after us. And then look down the next few verses. Verse 4, John, to the seven churches which are in Asia, grace to you and peace from him who is and who was and who is to come, and from the seven spirits who are before his throne, and from Jesus Christ, the faithful witness, the firstborn from the dead, and the ruler over the kings of the earth, to him who loved us and washed us from our sins in his own blood, and has made us kings and priests to his God and Father. To him be glory and dominion forever and ever. Amen. Behold, he is coming with clouds, and every eye will see him, even they who pierced him, and all the tribes of the earth will mourn because of him. Even so, amen. The first chapter of Revelation talks about his return, and then look at Revelation chapter 22 and verse 20. Says this, he who testifies to these things says, surely I am coming quickly. And that's Jesus saying that. And then he says, amen, even so, come, Lord Jesus.
8: 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But first, I want to share something with you about the program. Our mission is actually very simple, to take the planet. So it's our prayer that these daily talks from Richard aren't something you only hear and enjoy, but that they inspire you to share with others. Together we can do this. The message of the gospel is something everyone needs to hear, and that's why it's a huge priority to us. And you can join us in this important mission. 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Well, here's Richard with some closing thoughts for us.
7: Part of our problem with caring about his return address or that he's coming back at all is we really don't need him. We got life's too good. We don't have any big problems. Got a job, got a family, got a trip to take, got some stuff to buy. But see, if you're on the rest of this planet, maybe in a cell someplace in the middle of China somewhere, for no other reason but that you would not deny your Jesus. Then you sit there in your cell, and one of your prayers every day, because you won't take your life, one of your prayers every day is probably, even so, come, Lord Jesus. You think, well, they just want to get out. Yeah, you would too. And then I walk through even this congregation, and I walk through this city, and I meet people with physical problems, with massive addiction problems, with challenges in their family, whatever it is. And you know, people who are under lots of pressure and lots of pain and lots of problems and suffering and challenge, those are the people that pray like mad. And when you talk to them, they think of heaven. They think of being with Jesus. They want out. And they're willing to serve while they're here, but heaven will be a sweet place, a sweet thing. And so people figure out, no matter what your circumstances, no matter what your pain, he made a return address, and he's got a return address. And there is hope to sing about, to pray about, and to share about with people around us.
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1: I know I am what I am today, not only because of God, but because of my precious wife. I know that beyond any shadow of doubt or peradventure. Somebody has well said, behind every good man, there is a good woman and a surprised mother-in-law. And I believe that is definitely true.

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1: Welcome to Love Worth Finding, featuring profound truth simply stated in the messages of Adrienne Rogers. The book of Proverbs concludes with a tribute to the ideal wife and maximum mom. These virtues are not a standard to meet, but an idea to aim for. In part one of today's message, we learn that a virtuous wife's worth shines through her honesty, wisdom, loyalty, and prudency. She serves joyfully and prioritizes her quiet time with God. She invests her money and in her health. She's generous and knows how to minister to people who are hurting. If you have your Bible, turn to Proverbs chapter 31 as Adrienne Rogers continues with part two of Maximum Mom.
0: As we talk about the Maximum Mom, the first thing I want you to see is what I'm going to call her great worth. Look, if you will, in verses 10 through 12. Who can find a virtuous woman? Her price, her worth, her value is far above rubies. The heart of her husband doth safely trust in her, so that he shall have no need of spoil. She will do him good and not evil all the days of her life. The real worth of a wife is not in her outward charm, though I thank God for outward charm. Not in the beauty of her face, though I thank God for that. But the real value of a wife is her virtue. Who can find a virtuous wife? Her price is far above rubies. Now, God doesn't compare her with a diamond, but a ruby. A diamond catches and reflects light, but a ruby has that inner glow. It is the beauty of a ruby that's on the inside. And that's what God is talking about when he speaks of the value of a wife. And then you think of her good works. Begin to read now in verse 13. She seeketh wool and flax and worketh willingly with her hands. She is like the merchant's ships. She bringeth her food from afar. And as Ann Landers has told us, her work is not all glamour. Chauffeur, maid, cook, referee, philosopher, rescue squad, hostess, tutor, psychiatrist. Put them all together, she said, and they spell mother. It's work, a lot of work, but it is worth it if the Lord Jesus Christ is in it. Now, the New American Standard translates it this way. Not only does she do it willingly, but the New American Standard says she does it in delight. It is her delight to do it because she's doing it as unto the Lord. I think that I read somewhere that Mrs. Billy Graham has above her kitchen sink these words written, divine services held here three times a day. She's talking about when she's washing dishes to her. And look, if you will, in verse 14, convenience is not her most important factor. The Bible says she's like the merchant ships. She bringeth her food from afar. That is, she is a wise shopper. She is a nutritionist. She goes extra miles to get the best and to get a bargain. She's not sold over to junk foods and fast foods. And then God speaks of her godly worship. Look, if you will, in verse 15. She riseth also while it is yet night and giveth food to her household and a portion to her maidens. Now, I used to wonder about this verse because she has some maids who help her in this house. And this verse says she gets up early to prepare them food. I always thought that the maids were the ones who helped prepare. And yet she's waiting on the maidens. And I read this in the Amplified Bible, and it's very interesting. This is what the Amplified Bible says. She rises while it is yet night and gets, through communion with her God, spiritual food for her household. The idea is, and I really believe it is true, she's getting up to have a quiet time with the Lord. And the Bible goes on to say in verse 30 that she is one who fears the Lord. I cannot tell you the times that I have awakened to find my wife already awake, singing hymns to our Lord, or to walk in and find her on her knees or with her Bible open, studying and preparing her heart for the day. And I think that's the exact picture that our Lord has here. Well, you say, if I had all these

She considereth the field, and buyeth it. With the fruit of her hands she planteth a vineyard. She girdeth her loins with strength, and strengtheneth her arms. She perceiveth that her merchandise is good. Her lamp goeth not out by night. This speaks of her wisdom. This was indeed a wise woman. Did you know she knew how to make investments? Look, if you will, in verse 16. She considers a field and buys it. She dabbled in real estate. Can a woman do that and be a good mother? Of course. But her business investments were not at the expense of her homemaking duties. As you read this, they were not at the expense of the home. They were an extension of the home. And if you are a lady and have outside income, I salute you and congratulate you. And if you have to work to put food on the table, I take off my hat to you and I admire you. That's all fine and good, and that is well. But you need to ask yourself this question: does what you do enhance your home, or does it take away from it? Does it give you an independent spirit from your husband, or does it put you in competition with your husband? If it does, then it is contrary to the spirit of the Word of God. Now look in verse 17, and you're going to see in her genuine wisdom that not only does she have financial wisdom, she has physical wisdom. She knows how to take care of her body. The Bible says she girdeth her loins with strength and strengtheneth her arms. She's into aerobics. She knows how to eat right. She knows how to exercise. She knows how to take care of herself. She doesn't let herself go. You know, some women say, well, you know, I'm already married, so why chase a streetcar after you've caught it? Well, I won't tell you, lady, you'd be very wise if you keep yourself physically right. Notice verse 18. She knows economics. She studies. She's able to stretch a dollar. The Bible says she perceiveth that her merchandise is good. Her lamp goeth not out by night. This woman is a scholar. What he's talking about here is her genuine wisdom. Then I want you to see something else. I want you to see what I'm going to call her generous welfare. Look in verses 19 and 20. She layeth her hands to the spindle. Now, boys and girls, the spindle is what they made thread with, and in that day, because they couldn't go down and buy thread in the store and cloth in the store, and her hands hold the distaff. She stretcheth out her hand to the poor, yea, she reacheth forth her hands to the needy. Now, it's obvious as you read this that this woman, this wise woman, this maximum mom, has learned some real skills. We've already seen she's a nutritionist, she's a shopper, she knows economics, she knows investments, and now she can work with her hands. She knows how to make things with her hands. We're going to see later on they're so great that she could sell them and make money. And when she makes money with these things, then she knows how to go next door to a poor neighbor and take care of that neighbor. She is a philanthropist. She is reaching out to people in need. She's not just selfish taking care of her own. Here's a woman who knows how to minister to other people who are hurting, and what an impact that must have made on her children. Her generous welfare. She stretcheth out her hand to the poor. And then I want you to notice something else, ladies. Her grand wardrobe. Look, if you will, in verses 21 and 22. The Bible says she's not afraid of the snow, for all her household are clothed with scarlet. She maketh herself coverings of tapestry. Her clothing is silk and purple. Now don't get the idea that this is just a washerwoman. Friend, this is an elegant lady. Now, why does the Bible say in verse 21 that it speaks there of scarlet? You see that? And then it speaks of the snow. She's not afraid of the snow, for her household are all clothed with scarlet. Wool was about the only thing that could be dyed with scarlet. What he's saying is that here's a woman who has dressed her children warmly. She's not sending them out half-dressed. They are well taken care of. But not only is she taking care of her children, she's taking care of herself. She is fashion conscious. I mean, she looks good when she steps out of the house. Tapestry and silk are on her. She knows what she's doing. Again, ladies, the Bible never ever says that because you're saved that you ought to be plain or dowdy. Not at all. Not at all. As a matter of fact, the Bible puts a premium on looking good. You know, sometimes a woman will come to me and say, you know, Pastor, I'm afraid my husband's running around on me. Well, if he is, God will judge him.

0: But you know, sometimes you look and you say, you don't have the courage to say what you want to say. You know, he's been out there in the working world all day long, and these women are all dressed up and, you know, as they do, their hair all piled up on their head, clicking around on high heels. And he comes home and she meets him in a faded house coat and a different colored slipper on each foot. Hair done up in coat hangers. And she says, well, I'm just afraid he's running around. This lady, listen, I'm going to tell you something. That's no excuse for any man. But oh, this woman was so wise. So wise. She seemed to find time for all of these things. Her children are well-dressed. She's well-dressed. But not only notice her grand wardrobe, notice her gifted wifehood. Notice her relationship to her husband, verses 23 through 25. Her husband is known in the gates when he sitteth among the elders of the land. She maketh fine linen and selleth it and delivereth girdles unto the merchant. Strength and honor are her clothing, and she shall rejoice in time to come. Now she is to her husband a help meet. She is a completer and enhancer to her husband. The Bible says that her husband is known in the gates. Now, the gates were the place of commerce in this day. It's like her husband being known in City Hall or in the courthouse square. That's what he's talking about. Her husband is a well-known citizen. But because God here is extolling the wife and not the husband, the implication is very clear that he is what he is because she is what she is. And I can say that without equivocation, stutter or stammer. No, I'm standing in the pulpit and know that thousands of ears are listening and know that God above is listening. I know I am what I am today. Not only because of God, but because of my precious wife. I know that beyond any shadow of doubt or peradventure. And that's what he's saying here. Her husband is known in the gates. She is a woman who is behind her husband, encouraging her husband. Somebody has well said, behind every good man, there is a good woman and a surprised mother-in-law. And I believe that is definitely true. A woman is to a man what a wind is to a fire. She can fan it up or blow it out. Now, look again, if you will, in verse 24. She's a businesswoman. She makes fine linen. She sells it. She delivers girdles unto the merchant. This seamstress woman, she knows how to make money. You know, earlier it said that she bought a field and then she planted a vineyard. Where'd she get the money to buy that field? Well, evidently she knows how to make things work. She is a very wise, a very astute woman. But again, I want you to notice all that she does is not in competition with her husband, but to enhance what they do. It does not take away from the home. It lends to the home. And I like especially verse 25, strength and honor are her clothing. Now, she's not just clothed with silk and tapestry, but with strength and honor. And the Bible says she shall rejoice in time to come. Now, what does that mean? It means that her clothing is dignity. I mean, when this woman walks into the room, you're aware of her presence. She has a calm and a gentle spirit. And bad news does not cause her to stampede. Under stress, she can smile at the future. She shall rejoice in time to come. I was reading about a businessman whose business just caved in. I mean, he just lost it all. And he came home to his wife and told her, honey, we're having to move out of our beautiful home. They went into bankruptcy. Everything was gone. They came to a little apartment. And they sat down, these people who had had so much. And he looked at her and his shoulders just went over. And he looked around at that little apartment and he said, well, here we are. And she looked at him and smiled. And she said, no, here we are. I like that. Here we are. a husband and a wife together. That's what this verse is talking about. Strength and honor are her clothing, and she shall rejoice in time to come. Yes, I thank God for her godly wifeship, but I want you to notice her gracious words. Look, if you will, now in verse 26 and verse 27. She openeth her mouth with wisdom, and in her tongue is the law of kindness. She looketh well to the ways of her household, and eateth not the bread of idleness. Now here's a woman who has control of her tongue. Look, she opens her mouth with wisdom. In her tongue is the law of kindness. Do you know why this is? Do you know why she's not screeching at her kids? Do you know why she's not whining at her husband? Do you know why she can talk, why she has this dignity and poise and grace? Because she's already been up early in the morning. She's had her quiet time with God. Her life is well ordered, and that's the reason that she has this well-ordered life. Her heart is at peace with God. When you, dear lady or sir, lash out at others, it tells more about you than almost anything else. If you're one who just simply is lashing out, lashing out, lashing out, you're a person who's not at peace with yourself. And if you're not at peace with yourself, it's because you're not at peace with God. And if you're not at peace with God, it is because you have not had this quality time, this priority time with Almighty God. Notice her gracious words. And then last of all, notice what I want to call her glowing witness. Her glowing witness. Look, if you will, now in verse 28. Her children rise up and call her blessed. Her husband also, and he praiseth her. Many daughters have done virtuously, but thou excellest them all. Favor is deceitful, and beauty is vain, but a woman who feareth the Lord, she shall be praised. Give her the fruit of her hands, and let her own works praise her in the gates. Now, what he's talking about here is her glowing witness, her witness to her children. Her children rise up and call her blessed. And I don't think there could be any greater reward. The Apostle John said, I have no greater joy than to know that my children walk in the truth. Her children rise up and call her blessed. Kate Wiggins said this, most of the good and beautiful things in life come by twos and by threes and by dozens and hundreds. There are plenty of roses, stars, sunsets, rainbows, brothers and sisters, aunts and cousins, but there's only one mother in the whole world. Nobody can take your place. Oh, her witness to her children. And then there's the witness to her husband. Her husband will praise her. And by the way, sir, if God has given you a good wife, her price is far above rubies. You need to give her the paycheck of praise and admiration. You need to tell her over and over and over and over again. And you can never tell her enough how much you love her, how much you praise God for her, how much you thank God for her. And by the way, this illustration here of this virtuous woman, I think it probably says more about her husband than it says about her, because evidently he is somebody who has loved her and prayed for her and encouraged her and freed her to be the kind of a woman that she could be. But there's not only her witness to her children, not only her witness to her husband, but there's her witness to her community. Look in verse 31. Give her the fruit of her hands and let her own works praise her in the gates. I'm telling you, Mom, you'll do more by raising godly children as a testimony. I'm for community involvement, and I thank God for all of the different clubs. But I heard about one woman who was a member of this thing and that thing. You know, she was the second vice president for the Society of Prevention to Cruelty for Orphan Grandmothers with Athlete's Foot. And she was this and this and this. And finally, when she died, they put on her tombstone, here lies Mary Smith. She was clubbed to death. Now, she was a member of this and this and this. But now listen, listen, I mean really, listen to me. When you get to the bottom line, I mean the bottom line, what could be better than to have children to say, I love you, Mama. Thank you for being that kind of a mama. Her children rise up and call her blessed. Her husband to praise her. And the community to say, it was a godly and a good woman. My dear friend, we have been sold a bill of goods in this day and age in which we live. All of this that this dear woman did, she did because Jesus enabled her. And she was beautiful. She may have been outwardly, the Bible doesn't say, but I know she was inwardly because she was a woman of virtue. Now, if that's made you feel inadequate, ladies, I'm going to tell you again. That's a guide. That's a goal. That's an ideal. But it's one we can aim for. Amen. Do you know Jesus? You know, dear friend, you can't be a good son. You can't be a good daughter. You can't be a good father. You can't be a good mother. You can't be a good brother. You can't be a good sister without Jesus. Father, I pray today that if there are any in this congregation who are not truly saved, that today they will say an everlasting yes to Jesus. Receive him into their heart as Lord and Savior. In his dear name I pray. Amen.
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1: 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What you need is a savior who doesn't flinch at your brokenness. And this is exactly who Jesus is. 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
1: I am a widowed single mom. 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

0: KCBI.
1: Oh, grace is there for the cleanup in our lives, but it doesn't wait till then. It enters the mess and speaks the truth that you're still mine, says God.

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1: My name is Doug Hanna, and I just want to say thanks for you spending a little time here today. You and I spend so much energy managing our image. Sometimes we're more aware of this, sometimes we're not so aware of this, but we're doing this a lot, whether it's through social media, in our relationships, or both. Truth is, though, God is not impressed by the highlights of the best stuff of our lives. He sees what's real, and he doesn't recoil from it or roll his eyes at it. In Jesus, you are already covered, already known, and already loved.

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2: Hey, Christian, this is for you. 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He already took the judgment. So the verdict over your life is not, hey, listen, you got to try harder. Maybe you do got to try harder on stuff, but you're not going to get yourself justified by doing that. What your verdict with Christ is already accepted. 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
1: I can't tell you how many times the perfect song has come on at the perfect time to help me in a situation. 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
1: I'm so glad you're making a little space for hope today in your life through the messages in these songs. My name is Doug Hannah. The gospel is not God asking you to work your way up. It is 100% God coming down to us. Jesus does not wait at the top of the ladder saying, come on, one step at a time, you got this. He descended into our mess and he brought mercy with him.
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1: KCBI has been such a blessing to me. I've lost several family members in the last 2-3 years, and we've gone through some very difficult times. I just want you to know that you've been encouraging and helped me through the day.

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1: You don't have to somehow stir up holy feelings to be close to God. 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Holy Spirit doesn't need your efforts to draw near. He already lives in you. He's not going anywhere.

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1: Hey, thanks for tuning in. This is Doug Hanna. It really means a lot to me that you are here for a little while today. You are not falling behind in the spiritual race. I know you might think you are. And if you were being compared to some other people, maybe, I guess, that conclusion could be drawn. But that's not the way it works. God is not measuring your worth by your pace, and he's certainly not measuring your worth by comparing your pace to other believers. His love is fixed. It's not fixed by your performance. It's fixed, steady, rock solid, all because of the work that Jesus has already finished.

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1: Let's just pause, refocus, take a deep breath, and thank you for listening. I'm Doug Hanna. You have heard over and over again, probably from well-meaning Christians, God has a plan. Well, it's true. Maybe that's hard to believe for you right now, but it's still true. Jesus, however, is not improvising your redemption. He's not winging this. This was written into the story before you were born, before the foundations of the world. And he's not going to let go of what he's begun in you. 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
1: I love listening to KCBI, especially with my family, my son, who sings in the back and is just praising Jesus. The songs that are played on here and the lessons speak more to me and to my son more than anything. I just want to thank you so much for everything you said.

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Even Jesus took a nap in the boat. God is not against your exhaustion. He knows you're human, and he knows you got to do what humans sometimes need to do. Rest.

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1: Thank you for giving me a few minutes of your day today listening to these songs. Hope you're enjoying them. I'm Doug Hannah. All of us will feel along the way like we're faking it sometimes. And I guess maybe there is some truth to the idea that sometimes you do have to fake it till you make it. I don't know. There's limits to that for sure. Either way, though, spiritual imposters hoping nobody notices that we're tired is not the way. You don't need to be one of those. The cross wasn't for the polished. The cross was for sinners and people who are honest about being sinners. So that's you and me, and it's all of us.
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1: My husband passed away 11 years ago, and I did not know what I was going to do or how I was going to raise my three grandchildren, but we've never went without a roof over our head or food on our table. 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
1: I'm Doug, and this is going to sound a little strange, but bear with me here. If nobody has told you this today, I am glad you exist. I mean this. You're not here by accident. You were created with intention by a God who breathed life into you. And then when we wandered, he came along to bring us back through the life, death, and resurrection of his son. You are wanted, not just generally, but specifically by God.

0: KCBI. You are in a safe place right now, and I thank you for listening. I'm Doug Hanna. What we so often do is we assume God is disappointed in us when we don't live up to his standard or our own standard. I know God wants us to live right, but in Christ, what he's looking at when he looks at you, he's seeing the righteousness of his son. This isn't sentimentality. This is the truth of the gospel. Jesus truly did pay it all.
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1: 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And I thank you. 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
1: If you're new to College Church, you'll find that we are not shy about teaching doctrine. 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
2: Welcome to the God-Centered Life with Josh Moody. In the home stretch of our Heavenly Places study, heading into verses 10 through 24 of chapter 6 of the book of Ephesians. We're calling this study, Be Strong in the Lord. Josh Moody, senior pastor of College Church, which is located in Wheaton, Illinois. Thanks for joining us for the study today. Well, Josh, the letter to the church in Ephesus, getting to the closing section, very familiar section for a lot of us. Paul leans into a military analogy, and you'll dig into this a little bit during the course of the session, but let's set the stage as to where the inspiration for this analogy may be coming from, because he's imprisoned in Rome when writing this letter, correct?
3: Yeah, the sort of standard way this is normally preached is he's looking at a Roman guard and he gets his inspiration from there, and that could be the case. A lot of the language also comes deeply rooted from the Old Testament scriptures, and he's not just sort of saying, I'm looking at a soldier and using that as an illustration. What he's saying is that the power of the Spirit through the gospel is what gives us our armor, using that analogy deeply rooted in biblical teaching from the Old Testament.
2: All right, fantastic. A quick note, this sermon is from our one service that takes place across the street on the campus of Wheaton College. Now, their auditorium is much larger and able to house many of us, but it's also lacking in the wiggly baby room that our sanctuary has. So we're trying to reduce the secondary preachers as best we can. But you'll hear Josh pray for freedom from distraction as the infant choir was active throughout the morning. Perhaps maybe one more piece of armor, the earplugs of concentration.
3: Yeah.
2: I don't know, just a suggestion. Let's jump to it. Here's Josh.
1: Ephesians chapter 6, and beginning at verse 10. And we'll read to the end of the book, verse 24. Finally, be strong in the Lord and in the strength of his might. Put on the whole armor of God, that you may be able to stand against the schemes of the devil. For we do not wrestle against flesh and blood, but against the rulers, against the authorities, against the cosmic powers of this present darkness, against the spiritual forces of evil in the heavenly places. Therefore, take up the whole armor of God, that you may be able to withstand in the evil day, and having done all, to stand firm. Stand, therefore, having fastened on the belt of truth, and having put on the breastplate of righteousness, and as shoes for your feet, having put on the readiness given by the gospel of peace. In all circumstances, take up the shield of faith, with which you can extinguish all the flaming darts of the evil one, and take the helmet of salvation and the sword of the Spirit, which is the word of God, praying at all times in the Spirit, with all prayer and supplication. To that end, keep alert with all perseverance, making supplication for all the saints, and also for me, that words may be given to me in opening my mouth boldly to proclaim the mystery of the gospel, for which I am an ambassador in chains, that I may declare it boldly as I ought to speak. So that you also may know how I am and what I am doing, Tychicus, the beloved brother and faithful minister in the Lord, will tell you everything. I have sent him to you for this very purpose, that you may know how we are and that he may encourage your hearts. Peace be to the brothers, and love with faith from God the Father and the Lord Jesus Christ. Grace be with all who love our Lord Jesus Christ with love incorruptible. Do sit down and let's bow our heads in prayer. As we come now, Lord, to your word, we pray, Father, that you would grant us freedom from distractions. We pray, Father, that you would help me to, as the Apostle Paul here prayed for himself, you'd help me to preach your word boldly, with clarity, and in the power of your Spirit. We pray, Lord, that my words will be pleasing to you. And we pray, Father, that all the thinking of our hearts will be pleasing to you too. And as we come now, Lord, to the end of this book of Ephesians, we ask, Lord, that its message that you have designed for it to have would sink deep into our hearts as individuals and as a church. And we pray these things in Jesus' name. Amen. When I was sharing with someone that I was going to be speaking on the armor of God, they let me know about a piece of Christian subculture of which I was completely unaware. Apparently, back in the 1980s or so, there was a cartoon called Bible Man. Some of you may have even watched it. It intrigued me, so I went to the internet and Google and YouTube and all that to see if I can find any excerpts from Bible Man and pictures of Bible Man. Bible Man was a sort of Christian superhero who used these various pieces of the armor of God and dressed in, I suppose we could call it spandex. The beginning of the cartoons, Bible Man, there was a little sort of limerick or a repeated line or refrain or something like that that went roughly speaking like this. Ready the chamber. You see, he had a special place that he went into to, like Superman, get changed into Bible Man. See, ready the chamber. And he would hop into the chamber and there'd be like smoke or something like that. And then the door would open after the transformation had taken place. And there would be Bible Man. The challenge with this sort of passage is not only is it so familiar, it's often being almost caricatured. The devil. Really? Spiritual warfare. Really? It's hard for any of us to get our minds around it. We live in a sophisticated, scientific, educated community. We live in a sophisticated world. We're no longer living in first century times. The devil? It isn't helped by the fact that some people have misused teaching about the devil historically. You think of the Salem witch trials. Cotton Mather, who controversially, with a great Puritan leader, controversially was involved somehow or other in the Salem witch trials, said, "He who denies that there is a devil is surely under the influence of the devil." Well, maybe. But then you read the story of the Salem witchcraft trials, and you realize that, well, as C.S. Lewis puts it, the devil is equally pleased if we become too fascinated by him as if we deny his existence altogether. I've always enjoyed what Martin Luther said, where he said, "If be attacked by the devil, use the word of God, and if the word of God won't work, try laughter. The devil is a proud devil. He can't stand being laughed at." Two young children were debating whether the devil actually existed. And one young child said to the other, "No, he certainly doesn't exist." And the other young child said, "Yes, he does. It's all over the Bible. It's clear that the devil exists." And the other young child said, "No, he doesn't. Listen to me. He'll turn out to be like just a mythical being that doesn't really exist." The devil? Martin Lloyd-Jones, the great Welsh preacher, said he was convinced that the source of many of the weaknesses of the contemporary church in his day was that the church had forgotten the devil. John Stott said, "Behind the appearances of this world, there's an unseen spiritual warfare." So as we look at this passage together with intensity, but not weirdness. How are we to analyze it? Let me suggest a simple way of thinking about it together, and that is, first of all, the armor, the whole armor, and what it is. What is this whole armor? Is it like Bible Man? What is it? And then listen to the call to stand, which is the main thrust of what the apostle is saying here.
2: Our first objective, define this armor. And Josh is headed that direction in just a moment. But first, a huge thank you going out to those who have partnered with us. We're seeing very exciting growth numbers, not only here in the U.S., but across the globe. And you are making that possible if you're partnering with us. We want to thank you and celebrate with you what God is doing through His Word. We'll get back into Ephesians chapter 6 now. Here's Josh.
1: So first of all, what is this whole armor the Apostle Paul here talks about? Clearly is something he wants us to understand. Verse 11, put on the whole armor of God. Verse 13, he repeats himself, therefore take up or put on the whole armor of God. The whole armor of God is in, the whole armor is in Greek one word, panoplia. It means all defensive and every offensive weapon, the whole armor. In summary, the whole armor of God, let me give it to you in just two words. It is His victory. What the Apostle Paul is urging us to do here is to not fight for His victory, but to fight from His victory. The armor of God, His victory. So he tells us to be strong in the Lord and the strength of His might. The strength of His might is almost certainly a Hebraism. It's an emphasis of the strength of His might. It refers back specifically to the resurrection power of Jesus that Paul talked about in chapter 1. He uses the same phrase there about Jesus' resurrection. The strength of His might in the raising of Jesus from the dead. That strength is ours, church, if we understand what the whole armor of God is. And so he, as is familiar, goes through the different pieces of the armor from verse 14. Typically, the way this is taught is it's usually said that the Apostle Paul was in jail, and he's in chains, he says it in just a moment, and therefore, as he's chained to a Roman guard, he's using the imagery of the Roman pieces of military equipment to teach the spiritual lesson. I'm sure there's some, I suppose there must, there probably is some truth to that. But more insightfully, the Apostle Paul now is using that image of armor to reflect and underline God's victory that he's already been teaching to the Ephesians and the network of churches. When he says, therefore, stand, therefore, having fastened on the belt of truth, well, truth is something he's been already teaching them about. Chapter 1, verse 13, if you have a Bible open, you can see. He says, in him you also, when you heard the word of truth. He's already been describing the word of truth. Or chapter 4 and verse 15. Rather speaking the truth in love. And then he says, chapter 4, verse 21, assuming that you've heard him and were taught in him as the truth is in Jesus. Or chapter 4, verse 25, therefore, having put away falsehood, let each one of you speak the truth with his neighbor. So this truth is the truth of God, that we are to believe and speak. The breastplate of righteousness, well, that also he's described quite carefully beforehand. Chapter 4 and verse 24. Put on the new self, created after the likeness of God in true righteousness and holiness. So the righteousness of God is God's declared righteousness. Those of us who understand the teaching of the Bible about being justified by faith, the declaration that we're right in God is God's declared righteousness that then we need to live in the light of. So he says, chapter 5, verses 8 and 9, it's a little hidden in the translation, but it's actually the same word. Verse 7 of chapter 5, therefore do not become partners with them, that is those who are not righteous. For at one time you were darkness, but now you are light in the Lord. Walk as children of the light, for the fruit of light is found in all that is good and right. Righteousness. So, Christian, if you are a Christian, you've been declared right in Christ, and therefore, walk in the right way. And then he talks about this gospel of peace. Well, again, he's already described what he means by the gospel of peace. This, I think, is the most fascinating part of it. Chapter 2, verse 14, he said, for he, that is Jesus, is our peace. He has made both one and has broken down in his flesh the dividing wall of hostility, that is between Jews and Gentiles. Now all nations in Christ find their reconciliation, their peace. Reconciled to him, we're reconciled to each other. How? By abolishing the law of commandment, express and ordinances, that he might create in himself one new man in place of the two. So making peace. And might reconcile us both to God in one body through the cross, thereby killing the hostility. And he came and preached peace. Preached there, the word is evangelized or gospeled preach peace. So the gospel of peace is the proclamation of the peace that Jesus has won at the cross, that if we believe in him, then we are both reconciled to God and therefore reconciled to each other. That's the gospel of peace. And then the shield of faith. Well, again, he's already talked about faith quite a lot, of course. Chapter 2 and verse 8. For by grace you have been saved through faith. And this is not your own doing. It is the gift of God, not a result of works, so that no one may boast. This is one of the hardest lessons for people who grow up, who have grown up in religious homes, to grasp. It's by faith, trust, open hands. Well, we need to put that piece of armor on as well when we're fighting the spiritual battle. The shield of faith with which you can extinguish all the flaming darts of the evil one. That dart that comes into your mind and says, you're not a good Christian, call yourself a Christian. Look what you did. You put up the shield of faith. You're saved by what Jesus has done, not by what you do. Well, the Apostle Paul has already taught on all these pieces of the armor. To trust, and then you're saved. Now, he describes faith a little bit later in chapter 3 and verse 12. Well, if we're saved by faith, how then do we have access to God and have the intimacy of an experience of God? So our quiet times in the morning are not simply reading a few verses and then feeling check box, we've done our duty. But we experience him. How do we have that access? Well, the Apostle Paul tells us. Chapter 3, verse 12, in whom we have boldness and access with confidence through our faith in him. Oh Lord, this morning, I feel so far distant from you, you might say on a Monday morning when you're trying to do your quiet times. But I trust you. I lean on you through our faith in him. He says something similar in verse 17. So that Christ, of chapter 3, so that Christ may dwell in your hearts through faith, that you being rooted and grounded in love may then have strength to comprehend with all the saints what is the breadth and length and height and depth. Do not believe those who say that the way to have a high experience of God is to move past just trust. Oh, no, no, no. The way to have a higher experience of God is simply to trust. It's not some magical new technique. It's Him through faith. Or chapter 4 and verse 5. One Lord, one faith, one baptism. Well, that's the objective side. There's a subjective side of faith, trusting, but then we're trusting Him and the truth about Him. Charles Spurgeon said, "He who is the enemy of Christian doctrine is the enemy of Christian practice." If you're new to College Church, you'll find, is if you do keep on coming to the church, that we are not shy about preaching, teaching, doctrine. As the world gets more confused, as our media gets more convoluted, it is increasingly significant and important that we know what we believe. Hence that summer forum, the Apostles' Creed. Hence we're going to study the book of Judges in the Old Testament. Who does that kind of stuff anymore? Who actually takes the time to go through the Bible? Because the Bible is the Word of God, as we'll see. Paul talks about that in just a moment. And then he describes the helmet of salvation, which he's also talked about earlier, and the sword of the Spirit, which is the Word of God, chapter 1 and verse 13. In Him you also, when you heard the Word of truth, the gospel of your salvation, and believed in Him. It's the Word of God, the sword of the Spirit. Or chapter 5 and verse 6. Well, we've had the Word of God, the gospel of your salvation, chapter 5, verse 6. Let no one deceive you with empty words. Oh, how we need to make sure we are undeceived today. To have the sword of the Spirit, which is the Word of God, active in our minds and in our hearts and in the way we, therefore, in the way we think.
2: That's Josh Moody, and this is the God-Centered Life. I got to tell you, Josh, I've typically thought of the armor passage as fresh teaching, but interestingly, you point out how each of the armor elements is actually laid out elsewhere. So we have Paul presenting an analogy, an image, if you will, with which he is highlighting the importance of living in the entirety of the victory that has already been won. I thought that was really fresh insight into that. So let me ask you the big picture question, because we have words like stand firm, be strong, resist, stop fiery arrows, stay alert. These all feel defensive to me. Is there a point where we use the armor to go on the offense?
3: Think of it less as a contrast between defensive and offensive, and more the teaching being that we must stand because God has won the victory.
2: Ah, so we're standing in the victory that already exists.
3: Exactly.
2: We're almost protecting the sanctity of that victory.
3: We're not protecting. He's won the victory. It goes right way back to Moses when God's people were told, stand and you will see the victory of God.
2: Yeah.
3: We don't part the waters. He does.
2: That's good. Yeah. If somebody hands you a sword, it feels empowering, but it's actually not your power that sword reflects.
3: Yeah. The emphasis on stand is God has won the victory.
2: I like that. I also like the idea that Paul is creating, if you will, scripture out of, in all likelihood, his hardship, his imprisonment. That's a interesting image as well. He's in prison, and this letter is being studied here 2,000 years afterwards and encouraging believers.
3: Mm-hmm. So, yeah, right.
2: Excellent. Good. Thanks so much, Josh. Appreciate that. Well, we're heading to the wrap of this study in the book of Ephesians. We hope you've been able to follow along and, more importantly, had scripture reveal something new to you via the study. A reminder that earlier installments of this study are available on our website, or an easier way to put together a block of scriptural studies would be via most podcast apps. If you've subscribed to the God-Centered Life, most apps will show you the lineup of recent studies, allowing you to revisit particular passages that may be generating questions for you. Of course, a podcast app is also a great way to have each day's study made available to you for your devotional time, for your commute, for your fitness walk, or however you're interacting with these studies. Just use your app to search for God-Centered Life. Next time we get together, let's all stand.
1: Doesn't the Apostle Paul say that we should stand? Well, he certainly does say that we should stand. Stand against the schemes of the devil. What does it mean to stand? It means confidence. It means courage.
2: We've got the pieces of armor. Now, what does it look like to stand? We'll cover that next time. 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
5: 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That's why the hymn writer says, when he shall come with trumpet sound, oh, may I then in him be found, dressed in his, Christ, righteousness alone, thoughtless to stand before the throne. On Christ the solid rock I stand, all other ground is sinking sand. 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
7: Hell is a place of torment, and the irony of discontent is that the discontented person becomes his or her own tormentor. 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
8: Welcome to Open the Bible with Pastor Colin Smith. And Colin, I think most of those listening today would say, okay, I get it. Hell is a place of torment. But I've never really thought of discontent as being equated to hell. That's quite the bridge you've given us there.
9: Well, for sure, that's got to be a part of the experience there. And of course, the reason that we're looking at that is that we want to go in the opposite direction. What we want to go after is contentment, this great grace that the Bible commends to us. And where we're starting is at the beginning of this journey in which we're trying to get from anger to peace, from frustration to satisfaction, and from anxiety to trust. That's the heart of what contentment is. And we're beginning by naming discontent for what it is. Yeah. It is a hellish sin. Got to deal with that wherever it rears its ugly head in my life in order to get on the path to contentment.
8: Well, that's what we're looking at in today's broadcast. So if you can, join us in Exodus 17 as we continue the message, The Hellish Sin of Discontent. Here is Pastor Colin.
7: In the Old Testament, as you know well, we have the story of Job, a good and a godly man, a man wonderfully blessed by God. His family was blessed, his business was blessed, Job was living the dream, as we would say, until one day, through a series of disasters, this good and godly man lost everything. And Job said, you remember these famous words, the Lord gave, the Lord has taken away, blessed be the name of the Lord. Now that's what a godly person says. An ungodly person, a discontented person, says something different. You see, the discontented person says, the Lord gave and he should have given more. The Lord has taken away and he should not have done that. Which is why Jude speaks about the harsh things that ungodly sinners speak against God. See, discontent is a hellish sin because at its heart, it is a rebellion against God. Any person who believes in a sovereign God and then is discontent is guilty of rebellion because God is sovereign. Over all of my life. And Paul pictures it this way in the book of Romans. He said, imagine a piece of clay saying to the potter whose hands mold it, why are you making me like this? Why have you made me like this? Have you ever said that to God? God, you should have done something different. And remember how the Apostle Paul answers that. He says, who are you, O man, to talk back to God? He's God. But you see, all discontent at its heart is an expression of horrible rebellion against God. It's a manifestation of pride. It's an expression of rebellion. It is, thirdly, a fruit of unbelief. And this is why we read from Exodus in chapter 17 this morning. It tells the story of how God's people had been greatly blessed. They had been brought out of slavery in Egypt. They had crossed the Red Sea without getting their feet wet. God had given them manna to feed them in the wilderness. And here's something fascinating. Why is it that those who are most evidently blessed are often most discontent? Nimai, this was an overwhelming impression made upon me the very first time I came to India. Meeting brothers and sisters who have so much less than I have in my life, so much less than the vast majority of us have. And seeing that there was a far greater general level of contentment among Christian believers than typically is experienced here. Why is that? That so often those who are blessed the most are content the least. Why would that be? And the answer, of course, is that contentment has nothing whatsoever to do with what you have or what you do not have in life. Contentment is a condition of heart. That is why adding to what you have cannot bring contentment. It just doesn't work. It doesn't happen. The world always says to us, if you can bring what you have up to what you want, then you will be content. It never happens. What you want just moves. Contentment is a condition of heart. Now, at one point, God's people who had been so greatly blessed, they come to a place where they had no water. Now, that is a legitimate concern. And there obviously are times in life where we may have a legitimate concern as to how God will supply what we need. But what happened was that their legitimate concern metastasized into unbelief. Verse 7 of Exodus 17, they tested the Lord by saying, is the Lord among us or not? Now, here are redeemed people, God's people brought through the Red Sea. And within a very short space of time, they have lost confidence that God is with them. If you no longer believe that God is with you, you will no longer be confident that he will supply what you need, and it will not be long, therefore, before the grumbling and the complaining begins, and you will find yourself sliding into the hellish sin of discontent, because it is the fruit of unbelief. It arises from a loss of confidence that God is actually with you, that he cares for you, and that he will, as we're going to see later in this series, wonderfully supply all that you need. So discontent, it really is a hellish sin. Why? Because it leads to hell. It's the defining characteristic of the ungodly, always discontent. It comes from hell. It is a manifestation of horrible pride, rebellion against God, and of unbelief, lack of trust in him. And then thirdly, discontent can rightly be described as a hellish sin because it brings a taste of hell into your own experience right now. Hell is a place of torment, and the irony of discontent is that the discontented person becomes his or her own tormentor. When discontent gets a grip in your life, it really does bring a taste of hell right here, right now, to you. And for that reason, it is a very, very costly thing. Jeremiah Burroughs, one of the things that he says about the cost of discontent, and it was very striking to me, he says, by murmuring and discontent in your hearts, you come to lose a great deal of time. A great deal of time. And that has been very striking to me. How much time is wasted over brooding over what might have been? If I had done this, if I had pursued that, if I had taken this other fork in the road, if only I had not made that foolish mistake. And then your time and your energy are increasingly sucked into a different life, what might have been. Friends, do not waste the time that you have by dreaming of a life that you have not been given. It is a waste. God is calling you to live the life you have been given, the life that you have, the life that you have now, the situation that you're in now, and to do it for His glory. Secondly, it brings this awful cost, this hellish sin of discontent. Not only do you just waste time, you waste your life with it, but it costs you your discernment. You lose discernment. Now, this is especially clear in the story recorded in Numbers in chapter 16, where we read about God's people grumbling in the desert, and they begin complaining. It's one of these scenes that recurs in the Old Testament story. And what is so fascinating, and I want you to see this, is that as they complain, they lose touch with reality. Now, just remember this. If you are in the company of someone who often complains, say this to yourself: this person often complains, I must therefore remember not to trust his or her discernment. Because complaining directly costs discernment when it becomes habitual. And I'll show you that here in Numbers chapter 16 and verse 3. It's so clear. Here are God's people, and again they're complaining to Moses, Numbers chapter 16, and they say this. How's this for losing touch with reality? You have brought us up out of a land flowing with milk and honey.

0: He was brought up in a palace. And what did he do for the sake of the people of God? He gave up being a prince. He gave up the palace in order to take his stand with the very persecuted people of God. But you see, these folks have got into the habit of complaining to such a degree that they have lost their own discernment. That's what it does to you. You become a malcontent. You can no longer tell truth from lies. You can no longer discern good from bad, better from worse. It costs you. Here's what discontent does. Discontent leads you to an exaggeration of the blessings of yesterday and to losing sight of the blessings and the opportunities of today. That's what discontent does. And it's a hellish sin.
1: 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Or you'll find ordering information at openthebible.org. 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
0: Here's the strange irony of this thing, that you lose the joy of what you have because you cannot get what you want. I mean, why lose the joy of what God has given you because you're becoming increasingly obsessed with what He has not given you? It costs you your joy. And it may add to your sorrows. That's the fourth way in which it is really costly. And there are many examples of this in the Bible. But the one that is most striking to me, and it's a very tender story, and I've thought long about this one. It's the story of Rachel, who was married to Jacob. She saw her sister Leah, you remember this story, having children. And as the years passed, it got to her. Rachel wanted children, and she had none. Now, what a tender and what a sensitive issue. And you may like to identify that issue, or you may like to broaden it out to some other issue, but you find yourself saying, here is something that I really want in my life, and God has not given it to me. And for some, that may be the gift of children or the gift of grandchildren or of marriage or of some particular ministry or of some particular position or a dream of something that you looked for and it has not come to pass. Well, Rachel was in that position. She was not happy. She was not content with what God had given to her in her life. And your heart goes out to her. You sympathize with her. But Scripture records that when Rachel saw that she bore Jacob no children, she envied her sister, and she said to Jacob, give me children or I die. Extraordinary words. Give me children or I die. If I don't have this, my life isn't worth living. I have to have it. I have to have it. And that discontent cost Rachel her life, because she had a child and she died in childbirth. Now, let me be clear, Rachel is a dearly loved child of God. All who are in Christ will see her in heaven. God is the great Redeemer. And the first child born to Rachel, of course, was Joseph, and the child born that cost her her life was Benjamin. And we know from that story how God's great, great purpose of grace was wonderfully advanced through them. But we must not miss from this story that it is possible to want something that God has not given so much that you bring sorrow into your life that you would not have had otherwise.

0: wise? What if getting what you want should prove to be the heaviest burden and the greatest cross of your life? The scripture says God withholds no good thing from those who walk uprightly. In other words, everything that will wonderfully nourish and advance his purpose in your life, the good and the bad, his sovereign hand brings. He will withhold no good thing. What if God's withholding is actually part of his kindness towards you? It is possible, friends, to want something that God has not given too much. And there is all the difference in the world between humbly coming before God and saying from the heart, Lord, give me children. But whatever happens, I will love you and I will live for your glory. There's a big difference between that and the spirit of Rachel that says, give me children or my life isn't worth living. Give me children or I die. That's idolatry, isn't it? That's idolatry. So remember the principle of the manna. When you gather what God gives, it is a blessing to you. But when you try to grasp more, it goes bad on you. That's the principle of the manna. And discontent is a hellish sin, first because it leads to hell, that we learn from Jude, second because it comes from hell, it is characterized by the things that are at the very heart of hell, pride and rebellion and unbelief itself. And discontent is a hellish sin because it brings into your life right now, if you allow it to take root, a taste of hell in which you become your own tormentor. So I hope that all of us are now ready to deal with discontent. I hope that every person in this first service today is at the place of saying, I didn't think too much about this before, but now I see that I need to deal with this hellish sin wherever it rears its ugly head in my life. I need to get beyond thinking that moaning and complaining does not matter. I need to get serious about moving from anger to peace and from frustration to satisfaction and from anxiety to trust. Friend, thank God today, don't you thank God with me today, that there is a Savior for this hellish sin. A Savior to whom we can come with all of our discontent today. A Savior we can ask to forgive this hellish sin, whatever we see it in our own lives. A Savior we can ask to cleanse us, to wash this out of the very fabric of my life. Oh God, do that in our hearts today. A Savior to whom we can come and say, you came to deliver me from every sin that leads to hell. I want you to deliver me from this. I want you to bring me into a place of growing contentment. And do it, O Lord, in increasing measure even this month. And as you set, as it were, your sail for this journey, from anger to peace, from frustration to satisfaction, from anxiety to trust, you will find that peace in life comes from knowing that everything that concerns you really is in the hands of a Savior who loves you. That satisfaction lies in knowing that in Jesus Christ you really do have all that you need. And trust begins when you know and see again that he really is faithful, and those who look to him are never, never, never put to shame. I end with a quote from one of my heroes of the faith in this last generation, Alan Redpath. I know his ministry at Moody meant much to many who still remember him from these years. And Alan Redpath went through some extraordinarily difficult times in his life, especially when, after returning from Moody, he came to my home church in Edinburgh, Scotland, Charlotte Chapel, and then he had a stroke, was laid on his back for a prolonged period of time, then made a very slow and gradual recovery. And Alan Redpath wrote these words, and at a time that was most difficult in my life, I wrote them out, stuck them in my Bible, and probably read them every few days in the flyleaf. There is nothing, Redpath said, no circumstance, No trouble, no testing that can ever touch me until, first of all, it has gone past God, past Christ, and through to me. If it has come that far, it has come with a great purpose, which I may not understand at the moment. I may not know what his great purpose is. But, and I just love this, I refuse to panic. And as I lift my eyes to him, no circumstance will cause me to fret, for I shall rest in the joy of what my Lord is. And that is the rest of victory.
1: 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And Colin, what's one thing that you'd like people to take away from this book?
0: Well, I think the number one thing is encouragement in the Christian life. You know, I think a lot of folks have the idea, Steve, that to be a Christian is basically to commit to a disciplined pursuit of a good and a moral life. And it's so much more. And that's the heart of what's in this book, speaking about union with Christ. You know, I was just talking to someone who's past the age of 70 this week, and he told me that for 35 years, he had regarded himself as being a Christian, and everyone else would have regarded him as a Christian too. He said, but it was only in the last 5 years that he really came to understand a relationship with the Lord Jesus Christ. He said, I had religion for 35 years. I've only had a relationship with Jesus for 5. And there's all the difference in the world. And the first thing he said when I said, well, tell me about the difference, he said, well, I've begun to experience victory over sin. And then he spoke about peace, and he spoke about joy, and he spoke about hope. Now, you know, it's simply not possible to gain victory over our besetting sins if all we've got is our best effort to live a good life and to overcome the things that plague us. What makes it possible to really make progress in the Christian life is that Jesus Christ himself lives in the life of a believer by the power and presence of the Holy Spirit. That makes a whole new life possible. And this book really gives an introduction to the central, though sadly, I think, little understood truth of the Christian life. Christ in you. That's the hope of living a new and a transformed life. It's a wonderful book, and I think it'll be a great encouragement to all who read it.
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4: Is Christianity just another religion? 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
5: If you were to sum up religion in one word, it would be the word do. Do this and you'll reach nirvana. Do this other thing and you might get to heaven. If you were to sum up Christianity in one word, it would be the word done. It's done, it's finished, it's completed because of the death of Christ on the cross.

0: Good morning. We're Karen and Jeremy.
1: So glad you're here. And if you enjoy the 80s, right now is the time to be outside. Because highs by this afternoon, back in the triple digits.

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1: Hi, I'm Gary. I have listened to Christian radio, several different stations, for 20, 25 years. I really enjoy the station. The music is wonderful. It's uplifting. I also like to listen to some teaching shows like Dr. Jeremiah.

0: Good morning, KCBI. We're Karen and Jeremy, and this is your morning motivator.
1: You've probably had moments where things were calm in your life, and then suddenly it seems like everything is just going wrong at once. I noticed our patio was cracking yesterday, and so I knew that we needed to get that looked at really quick. I also knew that that wasn't the only thing that we needed to get addressed, and so I started to make this list of all the stuff that was needing to be fixed. Car, wisdom teeth for our son, and that list was getting longer and longer and more expensive. And honestly, I started to get anxious, and I woke up this morning with a verse on my mind, Psalm 46:10. It's where the Lord says, "Be still and know that I am God." Be still. I needed that reminder because I was getting worried because I was looking only to myself as the source and the solution to all these things on my list, and I was completely leaving God out of the equation.
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1: There's a lot of reasons to be thankful in November, including the cooler weather. 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
1: Imagine waking up to the sound of popcorn. That's what Texas sisters Ava, who is 5, and Mia, who is 9, said they woke up to, or at least that's what it sounded like to them. They said, as if you were close to a microwave and popcorn in it was popping, but it wasn't popcorn. It was actually their neighbor's house that was on fire.
0: Ew.
1: Yeah, they saw the flames out the window, so they got out of bed. They ran into their parents' room, and their mom was able to call the neighbors and let them know it was a mom and dad and their infant child at the other home. They were asleep.
0: They had no idea?
1: No. Apparently, the fire had started in the garage and I think had burned its way up into the attic. So, the smoke detectors or nothing was going off because there wasn't a lot of smoke in the house.
0: Yeah.
1: But they were able to get out safely and, 911 obviously showed up and was able to put the fire out. And little Mia, she's so sweet. She's just praying the whole time that the family would get out and that all the firefighters would stay safe.
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1: Even in the valley of the shadow of death, the Bible says, I don't have to fear evil because God is with me. This is Hard Fought Hallelujah and Brandon Lake. God.

0: KCBI. Good morning. We're Karen and Jeremy.
1: You may have raised a picky eater. You may have a picky eater in your house even still. We do. Our youngest son, Tyler, is an adult with autism, and he has always had a very restrictive diet that he restricts himself to, which usually consists of pizza and chicken nuggets and maybe some burritos. So
0: taquitos.
1: It's not very broad. And we have always tried to help him understand you've got to broaden this out. Your body is getting older and it can only take that for so long. You've got to have some healthy foods in there too. Well, our son Tyler's got to get his wisdom teeth taken out. And when you do that, guess what's not on the menu after?
0: Pretty much nothing.
1: Chicken nuggets, burritos. It's all soft foods like applesauce and yogurt and things like that. So this attempt to expand his diet, it's going to pay off for him soon.

0: Good morning, KCBI.
1: If you've ever said to yourself, well, I don't want to bother God with this, Psalm 37:23 says not only does he direct your steps, but he delights in every detail of your life.

0: medicine for that. And I keep two bottles of medicine on my nightstand. One is for the heartburn. One is one I have to take every single day. And the side effect of this other medicine is that it makes me really sleepy. Mm-hmm. So I always take it right before bed. But sometimes it just is so much of a habit to take the medicine that makes me sleepy that I don't even think about it. And I've gone in to take the heartburn medicine and I take the other one.
1: Right.
0: And I did that last night. Uh-huh. And I knew that we still like had work to do for the show today and different things were going on and I couldn't be sleepy. So I prayed. I was like, Lord, I took the wrong thing. And if this makes me really sleepy, I'm going to be in trouble. So I need this medicine to not make me sleepy at all. And it didn't.
1: Which is a surprise because usually you say I'm crashing hard.
0: Yeah, I can hardly keep my eyes open. But last night was great. And I was like, thank you, Lord. Thank you for answering my prayer.
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1: During extreme heat like we have today, did you know the five food groups become six?
0: Mm-mm.
1: Yeah, we add ice cream as its own food group to help keep you cool.

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2: 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Mm-hmm. 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

0: Hey, we're your married morning team, Karen and Jeremy, KCBI.
1: Somebody can say something to you in an effort to be helpful, but it just doesn't come across that way. The other day I had to go to the dentist because I broke off part of a tooth, and it turns out it was also cracked. And so my dentist is asking me, you know, did you have trauma on that side of your mouth? And I said, not that I know of. She said, well, do you grind your teeth at night or do you clench your jaw? And I said, yes, I do know that I clench my jaw. There are times I just catch myself. Like I picked up the cats the other day. I'm not stressed or anything, but I'm like, why am I clenching my jaw? And so I tell her this and she said, yeah, you know, it'd be best if you just got therapy and stopped clenching your jaw.
0: Oh. Okay.
1: I'm like, wow. I probably really do need therapy, and I know it's a good thing, but it just felt weird hearing it from my dentist at that moment.
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0: KCBI, glad you're here. We're Karen and Jeremy.
1: Every day we love to get to know you a little bit better with an icebreaker question. And yesterday's question really struck a nerve, and so we're bringing it back today. And that question is, how do you help people either pronounce your name or spell your name? Because if you have a unique name, sometimes it can be hard for people to understand, you know, how do I spell that? For example, my best friend growing up, his last name was Vreeland, and they could never tell if he was saying Vreeland or Freeland. So he would always say, it's Vreeland, as V as in victory, R-E-L-A-N-D.
0: Our last name is Cruz. And so a lot of people will say, what kind of cruise? And I'm like a sea cruise, because there are so many different ways to spell that too.
1: And so how do you help people get your name right? Let us know.
0: Give us a call at 888-469-9290.

0: do. Good morning. We're Karen and Jeremy.
1: Dave Moore will share stories that really make you feel good from all over the state of Texas with the Heartbeat of Texas. It's coming up today at 3:40 on KCBI.

0: KCBI, we're Karen and Jeremy, and your icebreaker question of the day is, if you have an unusual last name, how do you help people either pronounce it or spell it?
1: My last name is Parkinson, and I was in the medical field, so that's the worst place to even have a name as Parkinson.
2: Why was it hard? Why was it hard to have Parkinson as a... Oh, Parkinson. Oh, I'm so... Yeah, duh, I'm getting it now.
1: So they would still say, how do you spell that? Like the disease?
2: Uh-huh.
1: I would say, no, P as in Peter, A as in Apple, R as in Robert, and I would spell it for them.
2: All right, so there's a perfect example. How do you help people say or maybe spell your name? Give us a call, 888-469-9290.
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1: Your icebreaker question today is, what are the things that you've had to say over the course of your life to help people say or pronounce your name? We had no idea this was going to strike such a nerve and that there would be so many who've had to make these kinds of adjustments.
2: Yeah, so my last name is simple. It's right, but everyone asks how to spell it.
1: So, okay.
2: So
1: your last name is not simple. Your last name is...
2: That would be funny.
1: It's right.
2: It's right. Yeah.
1: Okay.
2: Yeah, so, but it's with a W.
0: Okay.
2: Like a last name, right? But my last name used to be black like the color, and people still needed me to spell it.
1: What?
2: So it doesn't matter. That's the point. It doesn't matter. It doesn't matter.
0: You know what? You are right. It doesn't matter.
2: Always. And I used to tell my husband, you may be Mr. Right, but I am Mrs. Always Right.
0: Love it.
3: You unravel me with a mess.

0: Good morning, KCBI. We're Karen and Jeremy, and this is your Morning Motivator.
1: You've probably had moments where things were calm in your life, and then suddenly, it seems like everything is just going wrong at once. I noticed our patio was cracking yesterday, and so I knew that we needed to get that looked at really quick. I also knew that that wasn't the only thing that we needed to get addressed, and so I started to make this list of all the stuff that was needing to be fixed. Car, wisdom teeth for our son, and that list was getting longer and longer and more expensive. And honestly, I started to get anxious. And I woke up this morning with a verse on my mind. Psalm 46:10. It's where the Lord says, "Be still and know that I am God." Be still. I needed that reminder because I was getting worried because I was looking only to myself as the source and the solution to all these things on my list, and I was completely leaving God out of the equation.
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0: KCBI, we're Karen and Jeremy, and this has been such a popular topic. How do you help people when you meet them for the very first time pronounce or spell your last name?
1: Well, I wanted to tell you, when I was, my maiden name was Chuha, C-H-U-H-A, and I was an elementary school teacher for 29 years, and my kids could never pronounce my name. So I told them it was like a sneeze backward. Chuha, ha chu. So when they first met me at the beginning of the school year, you could just see them in their mind and mouthing ha chu before they would ask me a question. That's my story.
2: That is fantastic. 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
0: yes.
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5: Welcome to Pathway to Victory with author and pastor, Dr. Robert Jeffress. Many Christians are happy to talk about God's love and forgiveness, but hesitant to acknowledge God's judgment. After all, how could a loving God condemn people to hell? Well, God cannot allow sin to go unpunished. And today on Pathway to Victory, Dr. Robert Jeffress teaches about a powerful display of God's judgment against the unrighteous. But first, let's take a moment to hear some important ministry updates.
3: Thanks, David, and welcome again to Pathway to Victory. I've been teaching about Bible prophecy for my entire adult life, and our current teaching series is in the book of Revelation. But I've never taught about this final book of the Bible with so much turmoil in the world when the signs of the end times are escalating with such intensity. So as a compliment to what you're learning through this series, I'd like to send you a book I've written. It's called Final Conquest. In it, you and I will address the overarching themes in this revelation from God and what it means to our lives today. I'd be happy to send you a copy of Final Conquest when you send a generous gift to support the ministry of Pathway to Victory. As a bonus, I'll be sure to include my popular booklet called The Major Characters of the End Times. The characters in Revelation remind us that we have a choice. We can ignore God's offer of salvation and experience His judgment, or we can accept it and receive His forgiveness. I'll share more details about both resources later. But right now, let's turn in our Bible to Revelation chapter 16 and commence with a study I started yesterday. I titled this message, The Road to Armageddon.
4: Now, for the many of you who have just joined us today, we are in a study of the last book of the Bible, the Revelation, that describes the details that will lead up to the visible, literal return of Jesus Christ to set up His kingdom on the earth. Now, in chapter 6 through 19, the author describes that final seven-year period of time, the great tribulation that will result in the battle of Armageddon and the return of Jesus Christ. And you remember that God pours out His judgment on the earth during these last 7 years in a series of three judgments. The seal judgments, Revelation chapter 6. The trumpet judgments, Revelation 8 through 9. And then for several chapters, there's an interlude, and when we come to chapter 16, the final judgments, God's final judgments on the earth, we call those, and John calls them, the bowl judgments. Now, let's look at them. The first bowl judgment was skin boils. Look at verse 2. So the first angel went and poured out his bowl on the earth, and it became a loathsome and malignant sore on the people who had the mark of the beast and who worshiped his image. These are horrendous afflictions that people will endure. Secondly, the second bowl, verse 3, the second angel poured out his bowl into the sea, and it became blood, like that of a dead man, and every living thing in the sea died. Just imagine what it would do to our ecosystem to have every fish, every mammal, the coral reefs, everything destroyed. The third bowl was the pollution of fresh water. Then the third angel poured out his bowl into the rivers and the springs of water, and they became blood. Now, look at the fourth bowl. Look at verses 8 and 9. The fourth angel poured out his bowl upon the sun, and it was given to it to scorch men with fire. And men were scorched with fierce heat. We don't know how this intensity occurred in the sun's rays upon the earth. Does God alter the tilt of the earth's axis? Does he alter the orbit around the sun? We don't know what happens. Could it be that he destroys the ozone that blocks out many UVA and UVB rays, and the people feel the full brunt of the sun's heat? He doesn't answer that question, but he does say people will be inflicted with terrible sores. All kind of afflictions are going to occur during this time. They were scorched with fierce heat. Now, what do you think they would do after this? After having these boils, the oozing of pus, having these scorching rays of the sun, thirsting to death for water, wouldn't you think that would be a good time to repent? Don't you think that would be a good time to say, God, whatever we've done, we ask for your mercy? No, they don't repent. Instead, notice their response. They blasphemed the name of God who has the power over these plagues, and they did not repent so as to give God the glory. That is the heart of the unbeliever. He, instead of repenting, he strikes against God. But God is an immovable object. He doesn't change. He doesn't alter. He doesn't bend. The only person who is injured in blasphemy is the unbeliever. As he strikes out against God, he so hardens his own conscience that he can no longer feel the conviction of God. He is no longer capable of repentance. That's what's going to happen in this fourth bowl judgment. Now notice the fifth bowl, worldwide darkness, verses 10 and 11. Then the fifth angel poured out his bowl on the throne of the beast, and his kingdom became darkened, and they gnawed their tongues because of pain. And they blasphemed, there it is again, the God of heaven, because of their pains and their sores, and they did not repent of their deeds. This is targeted darkness. It comes over the kingdom of the beast, the Antichrist. Where is the kingdom of the beast? Revelation says it will be Jerusalem. Remember, after signing that peace treaty with Israel, the Antichrist breaks that peace treaty and he defiles the temple just like Antiochus Epiphanes of old, and he sets up his false kingdom there. It's the city of Jerusalem that will be darkened. Again, and I don't understand it, only the unbelievers will be affected by this. Again, could this be some kind of solar eclipse that causes this? Could it be some kind of failure of the power grid or attack on the power grid in Jerusalem that causes the darkness? We don't have the explanation for how it happens. But there's something about darkness, especially in a time of crisis, that exacerbates the fear and the terror. Now look at the sixth bowl judgment. You'll understand why I titled this message, The Road to Armageddon. Verse 12, the sixth angel poured out his bowl on the great river, the river Euphrates. And it was a mighty river. And its waters dried up so that the way would be prepared for the kings of the east. What is he talking about? Remember back in Revelation 9, we saw the prologue to this about the demonic spirits being unleashed at the river Euphrates to prepare that river for the invasion of a 200 million person army from the east. And here you see it again. It's going to be dried up for the movement of the kings of the east. We don't know where this 200 million person army originates. Some have speculated that it is China. China has hundreds and hundreds and hundreds of millions of men and women available for military service. Others say it may be from Iran or some amalgamation of nations that come. But the river is dried up to prepare the way for the kings of the east to come where? to come to Israel. Look at verse 13. And I saw coming out of the mouth of the dragon and out of the mouth of the beast and out of the mouth of the false prophet, three unclean spirits like frogs. For they are the spirit of demons performing signs which go out to the kings of all the world to gather them together for the war of the great day of God the Almighty. Now skip verse 15. We'll go back there. And they gathered them. Who? The demons gathered the kings of the world to the place which in Hebrew is called Har-Mageddon. Many of us have been to that place called Armageddon. Armageddon, literally the Mount of Megiddo. If you've been there, you know it's not a mountain. It's really more like a little hill. But underneath it is that vast plain of Jezreel. When Napoleon stood there hundreds of years ago, he looked out on that plain and he said, this is the most natural battlefield in the entire world. It is massive. And it is the sign of the final world conflict. How will it occur? Most likely what is going to happen is the kings of the East, who are under the thumb of the Antichrist, who is the world dictator, get tired of his rule. They blame him for all of the plagues coming upon the earth. Have you ever heard the saying, he who calls the shots takes the shots? It's just natural to want to blame a leader for any bad thing that happens. So they decide it's time for a coup. It's time to overthrow the Antichrist. Why in the world do they think they can succeed in doing that? They are lured there by the spirits, the demons of Satan, of the dragon. Those are the ones that bring

Now, again, if you've seen the plain of Armageddon, the plain of Jezreel, you know, as massive as it is, it's not large enough for 200 million people. Remember, this battle is really a war that extends up and down the length of Israel, 200 miles. Remember, we saw the blood of the people will flow up to the horse's bridle, 4.5 feet. But Armageddon, the plain of Jezreel, is the centerpiece of this battle. And they will all be gathered together there for this great battle. All of the forces of the earth are centered here in Israel. It is the great battle of the Lord. That's what John saw in this place called Armageddon. Now, that prepares for the final judgment, the final destruction. Look at verse 17. Then the seventh angel poured out his bowl upon the air. Underline that, the air. And a loud voice came out of the temple from the throne saying, "It is done." That is, it's the final of these plagues, the final of God's judgments. And there were flashes of lightning and sounds and peals of thunder. And there was a great earthquake, such as there had not been seen since man came upon the earth. So great an earthquake was it, and so mighty. We don't know again what this is, but the fact that it's released in the air, there's something that appears to be thunder and lightning that follow it, a great earthquake. Could this be a nuclear exchange that takes place? When you see the results of it, it certainly sounds like that. Look at verse 19. The great city was split into three parts. What is that great city? All you have to do is look at Revelation 14. It's Jerusalem. The place where our Lord was crucified, Revelation 14 says, Jerusalem will be split into three parts, and the cities of the nations fell. New York, Washington, London, Paris, Tokyo, and Babylon the Great was remembered before God to give her the cup of the wine of his fierce wrath. What is Babylon? It's not a city. It's a world system that is opposed to God. Verse 20, and every island fled away. What does that mean? It's just talking about this explosion, whatever it is so cataclysmic that it forms great tidal waves, great tsunamis that completely engulf the islands. And the mountains were not found. It levels every mountain. And huge hailstones, about 100 pounds each. Can you imagine that? A hailstone, 100 pounds. You know, we get upset if we get that pea-sized hail. Oh, what did it do to my car and my finish? Or golf ball-sized hail, but 100-pound hail. It will come down from heaven upon men. And what does man do? Here it is again. They blaspheme God because of the plague of hail, because its plague was extremely severe. How are we to understand this? And how does this apply to us today? You know, so many times I'll give you two or three timeless principles from a passage of Scripture. Today I just have one. And I want you to write this truth down, circle it, and remember it the rest of your life. And here's the simple principle. God's judgment is not always immediate, but it's always inevitable. Let me say it again. God's judgment is not always immediate, but it's always inevitable. There's an intriguing verse of Scripture, Ecclesiastes 8:11. It says, because the sentence against an evil deed is not executed immediately, quickly, therefore the hearts of the sons of men among them are fully given to do evil. In other words, when people do wrong, when punishment doesn't come immediately, it just makes them to want to sin more and more and more. And it's the same in our relationship with God. If we go on sinning and there's no result of it, no discomfort in our lives because of it, we're tempted to think, well, you know, maybe that God Pastor Jeffers preaches about isn't the real God. Maybe God's not as concerned about sin as Pastor Jeffers says he is. Or they think, well, maybe I've got a special exemption from God's judgment because of who I am. That's why he hasn't judged me for my sin. Or maybe they think, maybe God doesn't even exist. Because surely, if he existed and saw me doing

0: what I'm doing, he would judge it. People who reason that way confuse God's patience with God's tolerance. Don't make that mistake. Today, if you are living in rebellion against God and you've had no judgment in your life, don't confuse God's patience with God's tolerance for your sin. The only reason that judgment hasn't come yet is God is patient. He's given you an opportunity, perhaps a last opportunity, to repent and turn to him. And the same thing is true for the nation, the world we live in right now. We shouldn't confuse God's patience with God's tolerance. This is a time for us to confess our sins and to ask for God's mercy in our life. We shouldn't, as a world, confuse God's patience with God's tolerance. Just because these judgments described in the Bible haven't come yet doesn't mean they're not coming. There will be a day that God's patience runs out, and all that will remain is the terrifying expectation of God's judgment. Now, I want to close today by asking you to go back to verse 15, the verse I left out just a moment ago. It's in parenthesis. It says, Jesus said, "Behold, I am coming like a thief." His second coming is coming, his literal visible return to earth. And blessed is the one who stays awake and keeps his clothes so that he will not walk about naked and men will not see his shame. You read that and say, "No, what in the world is that about? What does it mean? Jesus is coming back again and you don't want to be naked when he comes back again." Back in 1992, when our family moved to Wichita Falls to become the pastor there, it was during November, December that we were moving there, and our house wasn't worked out yet. So they put us up, along with some of the other staff members, in the local Sheraton Hotel that was just north of Wichita Falls. So we would stay there every night. It was a nice hotel with one exception. They had a faulty fire alarm system in the hotel. So the first night we were there, about 3 o'clock in the morning, the fire alarm went off. And we raced out of there thinking the building was on fire. We stood in the parking lot and they explained to us it was a malfunction. I was there in my pajamas. I was so embarrassed, not to mention so cold. But even though I was embarrassed, I wasn't embarrassed as some of those people who were standing there with a lot less than pajamas on. Leave it there. They were humiliated. When the warning came, they didn't even have time to put their clothes on. Now look, this is what the Word of God is saying. When that time of God's return occurs, you don't want to be caught naked and without the proper clothing. He's not talking about pajamas. He's not talking about physical clothing. He's talking about your spiritual clothing. How are you going to be dressed spiritually? If you think you can approach God in your own righteousness, your goodness, you're going to be embarrassed when Christ returns. Remember, the Bible says your righteousness, the best you can do, is like a filthy rag before God. Isaiah 40, 64, verse 6. No, the only way you want to meet God one day is dressed in the righteousness of his Son, Jesus Christ. And that's what happens when you become a Christian. When you trust in Christ as your Savior, God takes all of the wrath, the anger, the judgment that you and I deserve, and he pours it out on his Son, Jesus Christ. That's what happened on the cross 2,000 years ago. Jesus took the punishment we deserve. God had to punish somebody for our sins. Jesus took that punishment. And when you trust in Christ as your Savior, Jesus takes all of God's wrath, and you get all of Jesus' righteousness. He puts on you the spiritual clothing of his own Son. So that when God sees you as a Christian, he doesn't see your sin, your failures, or mine. He sees the perfection of his Son, Jesus Christ. That's the only way to be dressed spiritually when you meet the Lord one day. That's why the hymn writer says, when he shall come with trumpet sound, oh, may I then in him be found, dressed in his, Christ, righteousness alone, thoughtless to stand before the throne. On Christ the solid rock I stand, all other ground is sinking sand. All other ground is sinking sand.
1: Aren't you glad that God sees you in the spiritual clothing of His Son? These are the beautiful promises of God that are recorded in the final book of the Bible, Revelation. And just before I turn things over to David, let me encourage you to get a copy of my best-selling book on this topic. My book is titled Final Conquest. 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By far, this is the most comprehensive commentary I've written on Revelation, and a copy is yours when you give a generous gift to support the ministry of Pathway to Victory. 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
2: 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I'm David J. Mullins. There's no doubt that we are living in an increasingly atheistic world. 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
9: Job had lost everything: his wealth, his children, his health. And the friends who traveled far to comfort him, they made everything worse. Yesterday on Insight for Living, Chuck Swindoll introduced us to Zophar, the third and perhaps harshest of Job's so-called comforters, a man who traded sympathy for sarcasm and compassion for condemnation. In today's study, Chuck continues to recount this heartrending story, picking up in chapters 11 through 14, where Job finally pushes back against his insensitive friends. Chuck titled his message, When Rebuke and Resistance Collide.
6: Zophar makes an error in judgment that commonly occurs among legalists. He does acknowledge the infinitude and greatness of God. That's correct. He urges Job to understand such truths and to realize their implications, and that's necessary. Not in this case, but normally it would be necessary. It could be helpful. But then, with veiled arrogance, he exhorts Job to fall in line, implying that he knows what Job won't admit. Men and women, be awfully careful about telling other people they're going through what they're going through because they're sinful. Be very careful about that. If you don't have the evidence and if you don't have the proof, you're terribly close to serving as a judge. And people are sometimes implicated in a wrong where they themselves are innocent. Be really careful about generalizations. Guard yourself from taking a role of prophet and priest, as Zophar does with Job. Some of you are very intelligent. You have a great grasp of God's word, and I commend you for that. Prove it by your restraint. And by the way, if one of your youngsters is wayward and you're just eating your heart out because you raised them right and they're going wrong, remember the one who has done the most perfect job of being a parent has the most wayward kids, and that's God. Isn't that a relief? Remember the tether he let you have when you were going wrong and when I was going wrong and times in our lives? And Isn't it amazing how the Lord, in long suffering, and finally one day said, that's enough, boom, and you know, like a dog on a clothesline, and it runs out of chain, and you kind of jerks a snot out of him when he goes, well, I guess I shouldn't run that far next time. And it's amazing how God can do that. Well, Job says, okay, that's enough. Job responds, and we've got to admire him. By the way, it's a good time for me to tell you a story. When our older son, Kurt, was in high school, he played flute. And the flute section sat in that particular band in front of the trombone section. Kurt was a lower classman, and there was an upperclassman who was not only further along in grade, but he was a bigger boy and played trombone. And if you know trombone, you know it has a spit valve right on the end of the slide. And you got to be careful where you blow your spit, okay? And professionals don't just go all over unless they're in high school and they're upperclassmen. And so this fellow puts his finger on the spit valve and goes and blows a spit all over Kurt's arm. So Kurt tells me about it later. He said, so Dad, I told him, don't do that anymore. Don't blow the spit on me. Well, that kid couldn't wait to work up more spit. I mean, he would just... So he fills up his slide with it, and he... Kurt says, you know, you're going to wish you hadn't done that if you do that one more time. Boy, it gets good. Come back next Sunday, I'll tell you what he did. No. The third time, the guy goes, and Kurt goes, and hits the bell of the trombone and drives the mouthpiece through the teeth of the kid. And now he looks like the opposite of Bugs Bunny, you know? He goes, blood and everything. Kurt continues to play flute. It's amazing. It's the last time the kid blew a spit on him. Remarkable. I would love to go further with that story, but I'm going to stop there. Chapter 12, Job goes, you're not going to keep talking to me like that. Fellow Christian, listen to me. You're not a doormat placed before the heels of every legalist that comes down the pike. You are neither ignorant nor unimportant. You are a child of God. No one has the right to shame you or take advantage of you. No one. Job responds, having learned a little sarcasm from his friends, truly then, you are the people. By the way, it's plural, so y'all. Truly then, y'all are the people. And with all y'all's wisdom, it's going to die when you die. Oh, what a shame. You three guys are going to die, and there won't be any more wisdom left. Isn't that a great line? Truly, you are unbelievable. As he's scratching his sores and trying to survive. Look at verse 3. But I have intelligence as well as you, and I am not inferior to any one of you. I love that. You're not going to keep blowing the spit on me. Who does not know the things you've told me about the living God? Gentlemen, I am your age. I've been there and back. And in your eyes, I'm a joke, verse 4. He called it what it was. They didn't have the gall to call him what they thought of him. I am a joke to my friends. I am the one who called on God and he answered him. I am the just and blameless one. I am the one you think of as a joke. Are there worse insults in life than being seen in the eyes of another as a joke? Maybe not. Probably worse than being seen as a pawn is to be seen as a joke. Me, the one who has talked with the living God. Me, the one who understands who he is and what he is about. I am a joke in your eyes. He who is at ease holds calamity in contempt as prepared for those whose feet slip. And then he goes into the whole subject of the control of God, and he asks them to visit the beast of the field and the birds of the air, verse 7, and the fish of the sea, verse 8. Who among these does not know that the hand of the Lord has done this? It is of God, Zophar and Bildad and Eliphaz. Listen to me. It is of God. You can't explain it. I can't explain it. But the beasts of the field acknowledge, built within them are all of these God controls. And they would be able, if they could speak our language, to tell you their story. He gets into he sort of gets a roll on, if you will, beginning at verse 16 down through 24.
10: Look carefully at the list of things. With him are strength and sound wisdom. The misled and the misleader belong to him. He makes counselors walk barefoot, makes fools of judges. Who's in charge here? It's the living God. He loosens the bond of kings and binds their loins. He makes priests walk barefoot. He likes that word picture. And overthrows the secure ones. He deprives the trusted ones of speech and takes away the discernment of the elders. He pours contempt on nobles and loosens the belt of the strong. He reveals mysteries from the darkness and brings the deep darkness into light. It is God. It is the inscrutable Almighty God who is in charge of such things. Don't you think I know that? What a creative way to say it. The God I serve takes delight in undoing human doings and in dismantling human enterprises, in executing his miraculous undertakings. He alone is in full control. Daniel wrote, all the inhabitants of the earth are as nothing. He does according to his will in the army of heaven and among the inhabitants of the earth. No one can say unto him, what are you doing? Daniel 4:35. Job says, that's the one before whom I bow. And Job implies, I'm not sure you've ever met him. Don't bully me. While I cannot answer why I'm suffering like this, I can tell you, somehow and in some way, the God of heaven, the silent God, the one who seems to be the absent God from my setting right now, is still in control. You think I'm a hollow-headed dummy? Verse 1, chapter 13, my eye has seen all of this, my ear has heard and understood it. What you know, I also know. I am not inferior to you, I repeat. Matter of fact, you are of no help to me. But I would speak to the Almighty and I desire to argue with God, but you smear with lies. Look at his diagnosis. You are all worthless, or his prognosis. You are all worthless physicians. I'd say that pretty well puts it on the line right there. And look, oh, that you would be completely silent, that it would become your wisdom. Turn to Proverbs 17:27, okay? Just hold your place here and look at Proverbs. Job, Psalms, Proverbs, there it is, 17:27. I want you to see the wisdom of keeping your mouths closed. This is a great verse, 17:27. He who restrains his words has knowledge. He who has a cool spirit, isn't that great? He who has a cool spirit is a man of understanding. Even a fool, when he keeps silent, is considered wise. See, why take away the question? If you open your mouth, they'll know. If you don't ever open your mouth, they'll think you're wise. When he closes his lips, he's considered prudent. There you have it. That's what Job is getting at. Would to God that you would just stay silent. If you had just come to sympathize and if you had just come to comfort, then your silence would have conveyed all of that and more. But you open your mouths and you are such fools, though you speak as though you were wise. You're worthless physicians. Look at the indictment of verse 9. Will it be well when he examines you? Great question. Verse 13. Be silent before me so that I may speak, then let come on me what may. Though he slay me, verse 15, I will hope in him. 17, listen carefully to my speech. Let my declaration fill your ears. Behold, now I have prepared my case. I know that I will be vindicated. Who will contend with me? For then I would be silent and die. With that, he closes his comments to the men. And he opens his words to the God he loves at this point, the one he wishes he would get an audience with. Don't remove your hand from me, and don't let the dread of you terrify me. Verse 23, how many are my iniquities and sins? Make known to me my rebellion and my sin. Just reveal it, Lord. Just show me, whatever it may be. Then he describes life in verse 1 of chapter 14. Man who's born of a woman is short-lived and full of turmoil. The Living Bible says, how frail is man, how few his years, how full of trouble. Isn't that a good commentary on life? How frail, how few, and how full of trouble. He describes himself with three-word pictures, like a flower, verse 2, like a shadow, verse 2, like a hired man, verse 6. Man is frail like a flower. Man is fleeting like a shadow. We humans are full of trouble like a hired man. This is a vulnerable man. This is a hurting man. Now he really searches an issue that plagues every person with a terminal illness. Job doesn't see himself getting better. And so he now deals with life beyond. He says in verse 7, and don't let your mind wander here. Track this. There is hope for a tree when it's cut down that it will sprout again. Its roots will not fail. Though its roots grow old in the ground, its stump dies in the dry soil. At the scent of water, it will flourish and put forth springs like a plant. That's why when you clear a field, the old seasoned woodsman will say, pull them out by the stump. Don't leave the stump. You leave a stump, soon as rain comes, the green sprouts. The tree will come back. The shrub will come back. That's the way it is with a plant, with a tree. Verse 10. But man. Man dies and lies prostrate. Man expires. And where is he? Job's questioning life beyond. As water evaporates from the sea and a river becomes parched and dried up, so man lies down and does not rise. He mentions he rises later on, but understand something. This is an ancient book. Now, stay with this. This is an ancient book written in probably the patriarchal era, when very little progress of revelation had run its course. Job knows very little about the doctrine of resurrection. And it's recorded here exactly as he thought. That doesn't mean that's all there is to the subject, for we have a whole Bible full of further truth. The progress of revelation has revealed more and more so that today we can pretty well describe what happens at death, immediately after death, and beyond. Even the destinies of heaven and hell. Job has a question mark and he says, a man dies, he lies down and he doesn't rise. Verse 14, unlike a tree, if a man dies, will he live again? All the days of my struggle, I will wait until my change comes. Then the chapter ends in sort of a depressed whimper. The message renders it. Meanwhile, mountains wear down and boulders break up, stones wear smooth and soil erodes. As you relentlessly grind down our hope, you're too much for us, O God. As always, you get the last word. We don't like it, our faces show it, but you send us off anyway. If our children do well for themselves, we never know it. If they do badly, we're spared the hurt. Body and soul, that's it for us. A lifetime of pain, a lifetime of sorrow. End of Job's response. We know now that when one dies, we live on. Jesus himself taught, I am the resurrection and the life. He that believes in me, even though he may die on this earth, yet shall he continue to live. He that lives and believes in me shall never die. In fact, we all have eternal life. We all have eternal life, but the destinies are different. Some will spend eternity with God in heaven. Some will spend eternity without God in hell. Those are the only two alternatives. And he says more about hell than about heaven in the scriptures. Sobering. Yes, Job, when we die, we live again. In fact, we live on. It's always a challenge to know how to wrap up a message that is this broad. You've been very patient to sit through this and to listen to these comments. Let me close with three questions, all three from the text. Three questions. One has to do with depth. One has to do with discovery. And one has to do with destiny. Depth. Job 11:7. Are you seeking to know the depths of God, or are you just skimming the surface? You've got to answer. I am so busy answering for Chuck Swindoll, I can't answer for another person here. I do not know you well enough to know. And we're all good at faking it, so we can look like we're going to the deep things when in fact we're just skating. So you answer. Are you seeking to know the depths of God, or are you just skimming the surface? Just going to religious meetings? Just reading religious books? Learning religious language? I'm finishing Larry Crabb's fine latest book titled The Pressure's Off, where he writes, as a culture, present-day Christianity has redefined spiritual maturity. The Reformers knew we were saved to glorify God. We moderns live to be blessed. The mature among us are now thought to be the successful, the happy, the effective people on top of things and doing well. We're more attracted to sermons and books and conferences that reveal the secrets to fulfillment than to spiritual direction that leads us through affliction into the presence of the Father. We seem more interested in managing life into a comfortable existence than in letting God spiritually transform us through life's hardships. Wow. That cuts to the quick, doesn't it? Don't run from the hardship. Don't seek a friend who'll help you get out from under it quickly. Stay there. Stay in it. He'll get you through it, but he'll take you through it. Friends will try to get you out of it. Because after all, we want to be blessed. He'll bless us for going through it. Are you seeking to know the depths of God, or are you just skimming the surface? 13:9. Will it be well when God examines your life, or will it be a disappointing discovery? I can't speak for you because I don't know. But I do know that we will all stand before the judgment seat of Christ, that each one of us may give account of the things done in his body, whether they were good or evil, even whether the motive was right or wicked. We'll give an account. Is that going to be a disappointing discovery, or will it be well with you? Probing, isn't it? Haunting. You anticipate already the last one. 14:14. When you die, where will you live again? With him or away from his presence forever? If you know the Lord Jesus Christ, at the time you die, you will spend forever in the presence of the Father in what is called heaven. The bliss and the rewards of glory with him are beyond our imagination. Or if you in this life choose not to take the Lord Jesus Christ as your substitute for sin and placing your full confidence and trust in him for forgiveness and eternal life, then at your death you are in hell forever. There is no purgatory. There's no praying out of that place where you are temporarily for a while, until enough people pay enough money or say enough prayers to get you out. You're a goner. Sobering, isn't it? C.S. Lewis wrote, there's no doctrine which I would more willingly remove from Christianity than the doctrine of hell, if it lay in my power. But it has the full support of Scripture, and especially of our Lord's own words. It has always been held by the Christian church, and it has the support of reason. C.S. Lewis was no intellectual pushover. Believe the Bible. Your destiny is determined when you're alive, not after you die. Let's bow together. I invite any one of you who has not, up until this time, given your heart to Christ to do so now. The key word is now. Now. You're surrounded by those who have been so persuaded, and they would tell you without hesitation that they have never regretted the decision. You will never know peace. You will never know real strength when hardship becomes unbearable, like you can know it in Christ. Come today. Believe now. Our Father, we thank you for the searching truths of your word, for what seems to the passerby as philosophical meanderings. What we have here are dialogues of destiny, truths to live by, insights that prepare us for now and for eternity. We are frail, our years are few, and full of trouble. They proliferate, it seems. Thank you for not leaving us when those problems surround us and we feel as though they are drowning us. Thank you for staying near. I pray for those who have never trusted the Lord Jesus that you will bring them this very day to the cross, that they might know him and have the assurance of heaven. And we all might be able to say, it is well with my soul. In Jesus' name, everyone said, amen.
9: It is well with my soul. Those words are easy to sing on a good day. But Job teaches us they mean something far deeper when life is hard, when friends disappoint, and when God seems silent. 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Today, Chuck Swindoll reminds us that we may be frail, but we're never alone. Whatever you're facing right now, that truth is yours to hold on to. 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Maybe you identified with Job's story today. Perhaps you're the target of someone's harsh criticism, and you can't seem to rise above it as Job did. Well, we want you to know the entire team at Insight for Living cares deeply for you. 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If you'd like to be one of the first to learn about its release, you can sign up to receive a notification online at insight.org/memoir. 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I'm Bill Meyer, inviting you to join us when Chuck Swindoll continues to describe the heroic endurance of Job, Friday on Insight for Living.

0: God at Boston University, he once reflected upon the great number of unthanked people in his life. People who had helped nurture him, inspire him, people that had cared for him. People that had left a lasting impression on his life. One of these people was a school teacher he'd not heard from in many years, but he remembered that she had gone out of her way to put the love of poetry in his life. And Will Stidger loved poetry all of his life. So one day, when he was in a thankful mode, he sat down and he wrote her a letter. The reply he received, written in feeble scrawl of the aged, began, "My dear Willie." He was delighted. He was now over 50 years old and going bald and a professor, and he didn't think there was one person left in the world who ever knew that his name had once been Willie. Here's what that letter said. "My dear Willie, I cannot tell you how much your note meant to me. I am in my 80s, living alone in a small room, cooking my own meals, lonely and like the last leaf of autumn lingering behind. You will be interested to know that I taught school for 50 years, and yours is the first note of appreciation I ever received. It came on a blue, cold morning, and it cheered me as nothing has in many years. Not prone to cry easily, Will wept over that note. She was one of the great unthanked people from his past. You know them, and we all do. And even now as I speak, you're thinking of some of those people who have touched your life in a special way. The teacher who made a difference, the coach you can't forget, the music instructor or the Sunday school worker who helped you believe in yourself and in the Lord. We all remember those people who shaped our lives in various ways, people who influenced us and helped us along. Will Stidger found a way to show his appreciation. He wrote them a letter. And I want you to write some letters this week to people in your life who have touched you with a spirit of thankfulness. Maybe you haven't thought of them in years. You might have to do some research to find out where they are. Write them a note. That will prime the pump of thanksgiving in your heart. That's the first assignment. But here's the most important one. I want you to write a letter to Almighty God. A letter that spells out in detail why you are thankful to Him. You say, "Well, Pastor, I can just pray that." Oh, yes, you can. But let me tell you what I've learned now from about 8 years of journaling. When you journal, you say it clearer and you say it more powerfully and you say it in a way that you will never say it if you just let it flow from your mouth. Sit down with your computer, men, because that's macho. With your journal, women, because that's mystic and feminine. And write God a letter. And simply begin, "Dear God, this particular time in my life, I want to express my gratitude to you for all that you mean to me. First of all, I want to thank you for that day when I was a teenager and I finally came to understand that Jesus Christ was my Savior. And I won't finish my letter because it's mine. And I want you to write yours. It may take two or three pages or it may just be one page, but write until you can't write anymore. Sign your name to it and stick it in the back of your Bible. And every once in a while when you're prone to a spirit of ingratitude, pull out your letter to God and read it out loud. And you will be reminded we have a lot to be thankful for."
1: Amen, and we surely do. We surely do. God's perspective is that, and that's what we need to make it through life. Hey, tomorrow we're going to talk about the power of words. The power of words, the power of the tongue. That's another prevalent subject in the book of Proverbs. I was surprised when I studied this book to discover how much Solomon has to say about the use of the tongue and our words. And we'll have a couple of days of discussion tomorrow and then again on Monday as we continue our journey through this Old Testament book of wisdom. I hope you're enjoying this as we've worked together. And if you haven't already done so, you need to get the study guide. We always tell you about the study guide, but in this particular series, it's more important than ever because this is not one where you stay in the same passage. You move from passage to passage and the study guide has all that information. You can find out about it at davidjeremiah.org. And I am David Jeremiah, and I'll see you right here tomorrow on this good station. Today's message originated from Shadow Mountain Community Church and senior pastor Dr. David Jeremiah. 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
2: When you experience God answering your prayer, it is the coolest thing. Last night, I was having some heartburn, and so I went into the bedroom to take some medicine for that. And I keep two bottles of medicine on my nightstand. One is for the heartburn. One is one I have to take every single day. And the side effect of this other medicine is that it makes me really sleepy. Mm-hmm. So I always take it right before bed. But sometimes it just is so much of a habit to take the medicine that makes me sleepy that I don't even think about it. And I, before I've done this, I've gone in to take the heartburn medicine and I take the other one.
1: Right.
2: And I did that last night. Uh-huh. And I knew that we still like had work to do for the show today and different things were going on and I couldn't be sleepy. So I prayed. I was like, Lord, I took the wrong thing. And if this makes me really sleepy, I'm going to be in trouble. So I need this medicine to not make me sleepy at all. And it didn't.
1: Which is a surprise because usually you say I'm crashing hard.
2: Yeah, I mean, I can hardly keep my eyes open. But last night was great. And I was like, thank you, Lord. Thank you for answering my prayer.
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1: I've been listening to you guys for many, many years. 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I just need to hear the encouragement that I receive through your radio stations. I love you guys. I feel like I know you personally because I listen to you so often. Thank you for all you do.

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1: If you've ever said to yourself, well, I don't want to bother God with this, Psalm 37:23 says not only does he direct your steps, but he delights in every detail of your life.
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1: Sometimes things can get so bad, you even start to question your own faith. 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

0: 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We're Karen and Jeremy.
1: You may have raised a picky eater. You may have a picky eater in mm-hmm. your house even still. We do. Our youngest son, Tyler, is an adult with autism, and he has always had a very restrictive diet mm-hmm. that he restricts himself to,
0: yes.
1: which usually consists of pizza and chicken nuggets mm-hmm. and maybe some burritos.
0: Yeah.
1: So
0: taquitos.
1: It's not very broad. No. And we have always tried to help him understand you've got to broaden this out. Your body is getting older and it can only take that for so long. Mm-hmm. You've got to have some healthy foods in there too. Well, our son Tyler's got to get his wisdom teeth taken out. And when you do that, guess what's not on the menu after?
0: Pretty
1: pizza,
0: much nothing. Yeah.
1: Chicken nuggets, burritos. It's all soft foods like applesauce and yogurt and things like that. So this attempt to expand his diet, mm-hmm. it's going to pay off for him soon.
2: Do you remember being 15? Your biggest worries were probably a test you weren't ready for, a friend who hurt your feelings, or whether that girl in third period liked you back. Now imagine being 15 and adding this to the list. I don't know if I'm going to eat today. There are over 15,000 homeless teenagers in the DFW and Waco area right now who are getting up, going to school, smiling at their friends, and hoping nobody notices they haven't eaten since yesterday. They're hiding in plain sight. They're couch surfing or living in cars while sitting in the desk next to your kid in school. They're invisible, but their hunger isn't. For $10 a month, you can feed a homeless teen in DFW and Waco through KCBI, Convoy of Hope, and local churches. $10, that's less than what you spent on lunch today. 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

0: because he lives on KCBI. I'm Donna Cruz. Oh, get ready for this. It is going to be one of the highlights of the holiday season. And I'm glad that it happened so early. December 5th is when For King and Country is heading our way, because I feel like it will just let the season linger. They're going to be here at Dickie's Arena for a Drummer Boy Christmas. 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
1: 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I hear the wonderful stories about a recovered addict, what you're doing at the prisons. You are such a blessing in my life.

0: Third day on KCBI. I'm Donna Cruz. Do you ever have to do this as a parent? You have to read what you wrote inside, like, your child's birthday card to them because they couldn't read your cursive writing. And then there are some people who are told that they write like a doctor. Handwriting is pretty subjective. And because of that, it creates a lot of unsolved mysteries for the post office. And it's not a small problem either. Every day, they said about 3 million pieces of mail go through these automatic reader machines at the post office. And they're pretty good about picking up on handwriting, cursive, all the different styles. But about 75,000 of these pieces of mail can't be understood by the machine. So there's this whole huge facility that's open every day of the year in Salt Lake City. And when the machine can't read the address on the envelope, someone takes a picture of it, sends it to this place in Salt Lake City, and then the team there tries to figure it out. One of them is Amy. She's been doing this for 20 years. She's what they call a keyer. And she said if a keyer can't figure out the address from the picture that's sent in, the only other option is for the post office to physically send somebody over to the plant with that piece of mail to take a look at it, study it, and try to figure it out. And if they really can't do it, they send it back to the return address. But I was thinking, unless you have one of those little stickers in the upper left-hand corner, the handwriting on the return address is going to be just as messy and even smaller than what they're trying to figure out in the first place. So I guess if you've ever had an instance where a Christmas card or something comes to you 6 or 8 months after the holiday season, it's probably not because it got lost in the mail. It's more likely because of the handwriting on the envelope.
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1: I am a widowed single mom. KCBI, I'm Julie being in the car because I know I can listen to your station and it always brings me something that I need, whether it's a word from God through the preaching and teaching or whether it's the worship in song. It is always exactly what I need.

0: Saint is Real on KCBI. I'm Donna Cruz. At first, when I saw this, I thought there would be a lot of pushback. But then I realized if we just moved into it very matter-of-factly, it could really make August a much smoother month. This mom, she has four kids, and she's also a teacher. And she said she basically takes her family into bare minimum mode for the first month of school. Fewer social commitments, quieter weekends, simple meals. And she said this way, nobody's expecting each other to immediately start operating at 100%. I feel like sometimes we can default to doing this weird thing where the calendar gets more chaotic and then we respond by expecting more from ourselves and even each other. And maybe August isn't the month to reorganize the garage and become your best self. I really like what we can learn from this mom.
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I'm Donna Cruz. 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

0: Cody Carnes on KCBI. Hi, I'm Donna Cruz. I realize this is going to make me sound ancient to some, but maybe you'll also be shaking your head going, yeah, me too. I've been down that road. By the time my husband and I got married, we had launched all of our children. But then somewhere in between, I ended up raising two others for a while. So it was a bit of a shocker to me when it became back to school time. Not when they were little, but as they got into especially their mid and older teenage years, the whole back to school shoes buying experience. I'm making line items in the budget like $50, $60 for shoes. Okay, maybe for one shoe, but definitely not for a pair. And parents are really feeling squeezed by kids' shoe prices. For kids' shoes especially, the price has gone up over 3% in the first half of this year alone. But then that's regular shoes. And we have to be honest about this. There is a certain kind of pressure to make sure that our kids aren't wearing the lowest brand of shoes that there is available. And trendy shoes, yeah, you're going to pay a lot. So a lot of families are responding like this. Okay, you get one pair. Pick it wisely. And I think that's smart when it comes to the everyday shoes, because there's not really a name brand of dress shoes that they're going to wear for the school choir concert or to church on Sunday. I am pre-Jordans, and I feel like that made life a little simpler. But wow, did I want a pair of LA Gear tennis shoes back in the late 80s. And there's something about those early shoe logos, right? Keds, Vans, Doc Martens, and LA Gear bring back nostalgic vibes from our high school days.
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1: KCBI has been such a blessing to me. 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

Well, she could be picking up another couple of Dove Awards. She's actually the most nominated female to win in October. Cece Winans on KCBI. Here's Believe For It.

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0: encouraging music and words of hope on KCBI. I'm Donna Cruz. I guess when I thought about, you know, back to school shopping, the actual school supplies, that was nothing money-wise compared to the back to school shoes and clothing shopping. And it doesn't really hit you until the kids start middle school. And even if they don't wear a uniform to school, there's like the unofficial uniform because they have to have some of the cool clothes just to keep up. Liz, what was it for you?
1: Back in the 80s, do you remember Eyes On? That was like so popular. And then Guess was it. Those were so expensive to wear Guess jeans and Guess everything.
0: Yeah, and everything was the key word because they had everything.
1: They had Guess watches and Guess shirts. Back in the day, my brother did not want anything to do with fashion. So he actually, my grandmother bought him Guess jeans and he took the Guess off, the little triangle off, just because he didn't want to be like everybody else.
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1: I just wanted to say, really, I'm thankful for KCBI. 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The mix of song and worship and teaching is just a wonderful mix. KCBI has been there for me and has impacted my life in a very positive way.

0: Chris McClarney, Speak to the Mountains on KCBI. I'm Donna Cruz. Yeah, they're starting to rumble about it here and there. 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They're all coming up. 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
1: Your sermons, they've been seeds in our souls and in our lives. Thank you for being part of me and my family's life. And I'm going to continue to share what is the product of those seeds. And I thank you. God bless you all.

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They'll get the fun started for you at 5:30. Here's Francesca Battistelli.

Bill Wickham on KCBI. I'm Donna Cruz. Something we get to do as parents this time of year is remind our kids how important it is to lean into God's truth for direction. But I think even as adults, sometimes we do that and then we just decide on our own what his answer should be. I was reading about Brianna. She was convinced she was supposed

0: into nursing and into the work that she now believes was actually a better direction for her life. I love what it says in Proverbs 3, trust in the Lord with all your heart and lean not on your own understanding. And that's a whole lot easier to quote when everything's going according to your plan. 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

0: KCBI. Hey there, I'm Dave Moore. Hope you're having a great afternoon, and it's Friday Eve. That's a blessing there for you, right? Got to get through the rest of today, and then just tomorrow's left. That's it.
1: How many times can you hear the same lie before you start to believe it?

0: KCBI. Hey, how you doing? I'm Dave Moore. When was the last time you took a look back and you noticed how far you've come and grown? It can be surprising, right? Growth sneaks up on you like a plant. It starts with a little seed, and over time you're looking at corn. My neighbor Ryan has two corn stalks growing in his yard. They're right there by his grill in the backyard, and I'm thinking he was grilling corn on the cob at some point, and some kernels fell to the ground, and that's my theory. But over time, with the right conditions, they've been quietly growing every day, little by little, through storms and heat and you name it. These stalks have been reaching higher and higher. And we only just noticed not too long ago. I was looking at his yard, and I called that to him, and I was like, hey, you got corn growing over there? I do? Where? Would you look at that? God grows us too, spiritually, as we read the word every day, through trials in so many ways. Look back a few months, a year, a couple of years. What has the Lord done in your life during that time, and how's he grown you? And you can be excited for the future too. You've come a long way, but there's so much more to go or grow. And I'm eager to see how tall my neighbor's corn stalks will get, because I would love some fresh corn on the cob soon. That would be amazing. This all reminds me of Job 8:7. And though your beginning was small, your latter days will be very great.
1: Do you remember being 15? Your biggest worries were probably a test you weren't ready for, a friend who hurt your feelings, or whether that girl in third period liked you back. Now imagine being 15 and adding this to the list. I don't know if I'm going to eat today. There are over 15,000 homeless teenagers in the DFW and Waco area right now who are getting up, going to school, smiling at their friends, and hoping nobody notices they haven't eaten since yesterday. They're hiding in plain sight. They're couch surfing or living in cars while sitting in the desk next to your kid in school. They're invisible, but their hunger isn't. For $10 a month, you can feed a homeless teen in DFW and Waco through KCBI, Convoy of Hope, and local churches. $10, that's less than what you spent on lunch today. 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
1: My daughter was in a very bad car accident. 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

KCBI, are you praying for rain? I know I am. I saw something. We might get some thunderstorms at some point. Sometime. I don't know. But how can we pray for you? Let us know at the Prayer Center, kcbi.org.

0: KCBI, he was nervous at first, of course. You'd be too, so would I. But he turned that into bravery.
1: And when the day got here, he was like super nervous. He was scared, but he was ready.
0: All right, I'm going to tell you who he is. That's coming up in just a bit. And what he did, that's coming up with the Heartbeat of Texas. Stories about amazing Texans, that's next. I just want

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1: So what do you do if somebody you love needs help? You help them however you can, right? Of course. Shanika Williams from Belton, Texas said her one-year-old, Jase, would come home from daycare sick all the time. At first she thought, well, you know, he's just getting stuff from other kids because, you know, they pass stuff around in daycare, in school. But ear infections, the flu, RSV, pneumonia constantly, something wasn't right. She brought him to the doctor and did a battery of tests. What came back? Every parent's nightmare.
2: The oncologist came and she was like, okay, we got test results. And then that's when she let me know that my baby had leukemia.
1: The Williams family has basically been splitting lifetime between Central Texas and Houston for months. Shanika even gave up her job. You do what you have to do. Jose's been through 4 rounds of chemo and, well, he needed help. He needed a bone marrow transplant. And they looked to everybody in the family. Everybody got tested. Mom, no. Dad, no. This kid, That kid, no. Wait, hold on. You, Jules, you're the one. That's Jose's brother.
2: That was very nerve-wracking for me because I was just like taking from one child to get to the next and how this procedure isn't going to harm him. When the day finally came, I was like, okay, you ready to go? We're going to go save your brother's life. And when the day got here, he was like super nervous. He was scared, but he was ready.
1: Yeah, he didn't understand at first about what was happening. And as you heard there, he was nervous about this, of course. But at some point, it clicked with him and that nervousness became courage. And he clearly understood the mission once he understood, because he kept saying to his parents and asking them when the time got closer, when is my doctor's appointment so I can save my brother's life? Jules is just 5 years old. He's a brave kid, an awesome big brother who made a huge sacrifice. 1 John 3:18, dear children, let us not love with words or speech, but with actions and in truth. Now, they're still waiting on results for everything, but Jules is back home in Belton, Texas. But keep Jose and the whole Williams family in your prayers, okay? This is The Heartbeat of Texas.
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It's like, boom, there you go. 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

0: KCBI. How's it going? I'm Dave Moore. Are you the kind of person who is like, all right, if nobody else is going to do it, I am. Here I am. Send me. That is Shanice Crawford in Winston-Salem, North Carolina. It's a new school year, and her school district, they ordered a whole bunch of new buses, but a lot of them didn't show up. They didn't arrive in time. So some of the kids, some of the parents having trouble getting kids to school. So she's like, well, I'm driving my kids. I'll pick yours up, too. She reached out to a lot of parents on Facebook. Sure, okay, if you want to do that, sure. So that's what she's doing. And then she reached out to other schools in the school district, and she's picking up tons of kids. She's basically a bus driver now. She said, I see a lot of complaints. I don't see a lot of action. I'm a spring into action type of person. I don't talk about it. I be about it. She's my kind of people.
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1: Y'all have prayed with me, stood by me. 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Oddly enough, when I was praying yesterday, God brought to my mind, I held unforgiveness towards a couple of people. And through your word, your studies, your music, I finally came to that realization. I had to let these people go.

KCBI, all you have to do is just call on Jesus. He's there for you right now. Psalm 145, 18, the Lord is close to all who call on him. Call on Jesus. This is Nicole C. Mullen.

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1: KCBI with Mercy Mead there, and those guys with Jeremy Camp, they are coming to Texas. 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
1: 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Whoa.

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1: KCBI, when you're driving while listening to the station and you hear your favorite song and all of a sudden there you are, you're home. And then, wow, you got to get out of the car. Are you going to sit in the car? It's hot out. Well, no, I mean, use your phone. You got the KCBI app. Let it continue. See?

0: KCBI. How you doing? I'm Dave Moore. Are you thinking Christmas time yet? I mean, you might as well. It's like 111,000 degrees out there, so why not? Maybe it'll cool you down. You know who's always thinking about Christmas time? The Hallmark Channel. Of course they are. And they are on the lookout for the most Christmassiest town. That's not a word. They're looking for the town with a lot of Christmas spirit. So they've got it narrowed down to 25 of them. Bernie, Texas is on the list. Who else is on the list? What other towns? Cape May, New Jersey, Ashland, Oregon. You got Corning, New York, a whole bunch of others as well. But Bernie, Texas is the only town in Texas on the list. Not Grapevine? Are you kidding me? But you can vote for the town that is, well, filled with Christmas spirits. And how do you do this? MerriestChristmasTownContest.HallmarkChannel.com. I vote for a better website. That's awful. All right, you want to vote? Okay. 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
1: My husband passed away 11 years ago, and I did not know what I was going to do or how I was going to raise my three grandchildren, but we've never went without a roof over our head or food on our table. I'm 73 years old. I'm still able to work, so he's been with me every single second and every single moment, and your radio station has helped immensely.

KCBI, Phil Wickham there in Living Hope, and we're all hoping for rain, praying for rain. At some point, it will rain. When? I don't know, but when it does, that's when the crickets come out. So, yeah, we got to deal with that, too. It's not

0: KCBI. Hey, I'm Dave Moore. Now, at first, he didn't really understand what was going on.
1: When the day got here, he was like super nervous. He was scared, but he was ready.
0: But then he understood the mission and he was like, all right, so when is it going to happen? All right, I'm ready. I'm going to share more about this story and what I'm talking about coming up with The Heartbeat of Texas. Stories about amazing Texans. That's coming up next for you.

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1: So what do you do if somebody you love needs help? You help them however you can, right? Of course. Shanika Williams from Belton, Texas said her one-year-old, Jase, would come home from daycare sick all the time. At first she thought, well, you know, he's just getting stuff from other kids because, you know, they pass stuff around in daycare, in school, but ear infections, the flu, RSV, pneumonia, constantly, something wasn't right. She brought him to the doctor and did a battery of tests. What came back? Every parent's nightmare.
2: The oncologist came and she was like, okay, we got test results. And then that's what she let me know, that my baby had leukemia.
1: The Williams family has basically been splitting lifetime between Central Texas and Houston for months. Shanika even gave up her job. You do what you have to do. Jose's been through four rounds of chemo and, well, he needed help. He needed a bone marrow transplant. And they looked to everybody in the family. Everybody got tested. Mom, no. Dad, no. This kid, uh-uh. That kid, no. Wait, hold on. You, Jules, you're the one. That's Jose's brother.
2: That was very nerve-wracking for me because I was just like taking from one child to get to the next, and how the procedure isn't going to harm him. When the day finally came, I was like, okay, you ready to go? We're going to go save your brother's life. And when the day got here, he was like super nervous. He was scared, but he was ready.
1: Yeah, he didn't understand at first about what was happening. And as you heard there, he was nervous about this, of course. But at some point, it clicked with him, and that nervousness became courage. And he clearly understood the mission once he understood, because he kept saying to his parents and asking them when the time got closer, when is my doctor's appointment so I can save my brother's life? Jules is just 5 years old. He's a brave kid, an awesome big brother who made a huge sacrifice. 1 John 3:18, dear children, let us not love with words or speech, but with actions and in truth. Now, they're still waiting on results for everything, but Jules is back home in Belton, Texas. But keep Jose and the whole Williams family in your prayers, okay? This is the Heartbeat of Texas.
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Come.

KCBI in the fear, the anxiety, the worries of just life, of just the world out there. Jesus is there, a constant presence. And we could be so grateful for that, right? Thank God I do. Lauren Daigle, she sings about this. I've seen

0: KCBI, I'm Dave Moore. If you're a teacher, thank you for everything you do. It is not an easy job. Hopefully the new school year is going well. You should be given awards and gifts every single day. Like Mrs. Marshall, she's a retired teacher.
1: I spent all those years teaching and 26 years and then it's just a full circle moment.
0: Well, back in the day, a little girl named Delaney walked into Mrs. Marshall's kindergarten class at Dixon Elementary School in Ardmore, Oklahoma. And this little girl had a gift for Mrs. Marshall. An apple? No. A rocking chair that somebody in Delaney's family made for Mrs. Marshall. And she loved it so much, she sat in that thing every single day, had her name on it and everything. And she brought it with her to different classrooms, different schools where she taught.
1: I thought about it for a minute. And I was like, oh, you know, because it's so special to me. But I said, that's where it needs to be.
0: Well, now Delaney, or Miss Muck, as the kids call her, she's a teacher. This is her very first year, and Mrs. Marshall said, hey, this rocking chair, now it's yours. She gifted it right on back to Delaney. Before she did, though, got a fresh coat of paint. Looks like it's made out of pencils, and their names are on the chair. On the back, love Delaney. Underneath that, love Mrs. Marshall 2026.
2: This is my special chair.
0: It sure is. And Mrs. Marshall was the one who inspired Miss Muck, to become a teacher. What a gift, you know? Gift that keeps on giving, but really it's the gift that keeps on rocking.
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You're going to hear Turning Point with Dr. David Jeremiah. Insight for Living is on the way, too, from Chuck Swindoll. That's after 7. They say

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5: Do you remember being 15? 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I don't know if I'm going to eat today. 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They're invisible, but their hunger isn't. 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